0: You've heard of too big to fail? What about too big to function? From American Public Media, this is Marketplace Tech. I'm Megan McCarty-Carino.
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0: PJM Interconnection LLC is the country's largest electric grid operator, serving 13 states plus DC. With the surge of demand from AI data centers, PJM is struggling to keep up, bringing scrutiny from the Federal Energy Regulatory Commission, which questioned whether PJM is just too big to function. The FERC meets next month to consider several reforms. To explain the situation, we asked Ethan Howland, senior reporter at Utility Dive.
2: The way I look at it right now, just the U.S. in general, is dealing with two sort of issues at the same time. And PJM is sort of at the epicenter of this, and that is electricity prices have been going up, especially in PJM. So there's an affordability issue. And at the same time, data centers and AI companies wanting to build these huge data centers that use vast amounts of electricity. You know, a large data center can use as much electricity as a small city. And those two issues have really hit the PJM states and PJM in the last, I'd say, 2 years.
0: What kinds of challenges is this surge of demand from new data centers causing for PJM?
2: The biggest challenge is just making sure that there's enough electricity available. For years, most of the United States and the PJM region has experienced basically minimal growth in electric demand. All of a sudden, again, roughly in the last 2 years, the rise of AI, the demand forecasts, like looking ahead, if these data centers get built, we're going to need a lot more electricity. And the process for adding new power plants got bogged down. And so they kind of paused their process about 3 or 4 years ago. And they worked with stakeholders to reform. What that meant was nothing was getting built in the PJM region over the last roughly 4 years. And the pipeline for bringing it online had been shut down.
0: PJM is the largest grid operator in the country, but are we seeing a similar dynamic play out in other regions?
2: We're seeing similar things where, well, there are two grid operators that cover the central United States. So one of the things they've been doing is trying to fast-track power plants that could come online quickly. They're trying to make their interconnection processes work more smoothly. So those are probably the main things that they've been trying to do.
0: That's Ethan Howland, senior reporter at Utility Dive. Nicholas Guiong produced this episode. I'm Megan McCarty-Carino, and that's Marketplace Tech. This is APM.
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8: From WHYY in Philadelphia, this is Fresh Air. I'm Dave Davies. As we celebrate America's 250th birthday, writer Jesse Wegman tells the story of James Wilson, a largely forgotten member of the nation's founders who had a critical role in shaping the Constitution. Wilson lived a colorful life and died as a Supreme Court justice on the run from the law and creditors. He was a firm proponent of direct rule by the people, but Wegman says he made compromises to get the Constitution approved, like allowing the election of presidents who don't win the popular vote. Wegman's new book is The Lost Founder. Later, David Biancooley reviews the new TV series Spider Noir.

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7: 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I'm Maria Hinojosa. Today, we speak to Mon Laferte and Francisca Valenzuela about music, activism, and how they're changing the game for women artists.
8: For example, I remember I was booking shows in Mexico and the promoter was like, we have this festival, but we already have one woman, we don't want two. At that point, I was like, this can't be the only way. It's not about me. I'm not the problem. The system is a problem.
7: And later, a conversation with singer-songwriter David Archuleta about coming out and leaving the Mormon Church.
9: I felt like I never was able to be fully honest because of the very beliefs that I was taught. And I just felt like if we're all supposed to be equal in one, I feel like there's something wrong here.
7: All this coming up on Latino USA. Stay with us. No te vayas.
10: Live from NPR News in Washington, I'm Ryland Barton. Billionaire business owner Rick Jackson has won the Republican nomination for Georgia governor after a runoff primary election against President Trump's pick, Lieutenant Governor Burt Jones. That's according to a race call from the Associated Press. Jackson spent more than $100 million of his own money in the campaign. He'll face Democratic former mayor of Atlanta, Keisha Lance Bottoms, in November. And in Georgia's closely watched Senate race, Republican Congressman Mike Collins won his primary election runoff and will challenge incumbent Democratic Senator John Ossoff in November, according to the AP. The matchup comes as the major parties battle for control of the Senate. Iran says the tentative deal to end the war with the U.S. would require Israel to withdraw from Lebanon. Meanwhile, President Trump is in the French Alps at the G7 Leaders Summit, and he's expressing frustration with Israeli Prime Minister Benjamin Netanyahu, as NPR's Franco Ordonez reports.
11: His main complaint is that Netanyahu just can't stop dropping bombs on Hezbollah in Lebanon. And he criticized some of the specific Israeli retaliation strikes, saying they went too far.
12: I've had a great relationship with Bibi, but now Bibi has to be more responsible with respect to Lebanon.
11: Now, Trump seemed to be sending a message directly to Netanyahu when he also said, quote, Israel would not exist right now if not for him. This is not necessarily new. I mean, we've been reporting on the friction between the two leaders over the course of the war for a while now. But it will be another important thing to watch for in the coming weeks. Does fighting in Lebanon stop? as it will likely play a major role in whether this deal is a success.
10: NPR's Franco Ordonez reporting. Lawyers for some 330,000 Haitians living legally in the U.S. today asked the Supreme Court to dismiss a major immigration case. They say new evidence shows the Trump administration misrepresented key facts in the case. NPR's Nina Totenberg reports.
13: The Trump administration has repeatedly tried to deport Haitians who were living in the U.S. legally under temporary protected status. TPS was enacted by Congress in 1990 to protect people who cannot return to their home countries because their safety would be imperiled by war, civil unrest, or natural disasters. At the Supreme Court in April, the Trump administration sought once again to deport Haitians, many of whom have lived in the U.S. for decades. With a decision expected in the coming weeks, lawyers for the Haitians today filed papers asking the High Court to dismiss the case because the Trump Justice Department, they said, misrepresented key facts that have surfaced in a separate case. Nina Totenberg, NPR News, Washington.
10: The nation's infant mortality rate dropped to a new all-time low in 2025, below 5.4 infant deaths per 1,000 live births. It's remained higher than other high-income countries, but the declines translated to hundreds of fewer infant deaths per year. This is NPR. President Trump's attorney for the 2020 campaign in Wisconsin and two former aides have all pleaded not guilty to felony forgery charges for their roles in a fake elector scheme designed to overturn Trump's loss in the swing state. The Wisconsin fake electors case is moving forward, even as others in the battleground states of Michigan and Georgia have faltered. The Pew Research Center is confirming what many parents already know. Navigating work and family is hard, NPR's Andrea Hsu reports.
14: The survey sought to capture how parents with jobs are managing to balance family and work responsibilities. A majority of working moms said they feel they can't give 100% to either. A smaller but still sizable share of dads agreed. Often, the parents find themselves dealing with children's matters while at work and vice versa. Pew senior researcher Rachel Minkin says it's an important issue to study, as the share of families with both parents working full-time has grown significantly.
15: 31% were both working full-time in 1975, and now it's 52%.
14: Parents surveyed said more flexibility in their work hours would help, as would paid sick leave and help paying for childcare. Andrea Hsu, NPR News.
10: The Grammys has announced new categories. They include Best Asian Pop Music Performance, Best Traditional Pop Vocal Performance, and Best Latin Song. A Best R&B Collaboration or Duo Group Performance has been added. And now, Folk includes Best Contemporary Folk Album and Best Traditional Folk Album. The Recording Academy says the changes aim to reflect the evolving music industry. I'm Ryland Barton. 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

0: Vermont Public's live stream service is supported by ARC Mechanical, Mitsubishi electric heat pump experts in eastern Vermont and western New Hampshire, installing efficient heat pumps that cool in summer and heat in winter to help maximize comfort and minimize a carbon footprint. 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
1: Mon is often described by the media as a kind of femme fatale. With her pale skin and her popping red lips, she's got a sultry look, kind of like a 1950s pinup model. She wears tight corset-type dresses and A-line skirts to her knees in bright colors that pop. But tonight, she shows up on the red carpet wearing a black trench coat tied around her waist, flowing black pants, and thick black sneakers accented with a green scarf around her neck. Not an ounce of skin showing. Her black, wavy hair, just down to her chin, had short bangs across her forehead.
2: Sabía, me temblaban las piernas.
1: On the red carpet, her legs start to shake. But even hearing her tell me about how nervous she was, I've watched the video closely, and you can't tell she's nervous at all.
2: Yo estaba a punto de salir y estaba arrepentida.
1: Mon takes her position in front of the first set of photographers and begins to untie her coat. The black trench coat opens slowly to reveal her bare shoulders. Then she fully opens the jacket and she reveals her naked breasts with these words. In Chile, they torture, rape, and kill. Written in Spanish across her chest.
2: Y luego dije, bueno, lo peor que puede pasar es que digan que estoy loca y no pasa nada. O sea, quedará una anécdota para mi vida.
1: In that moment, she thought, well, I guess the worst that could happen is people say I'm crazy. And people did have a lot to say.
3: Una frase impactante en la que ella...
4: Y mostró abiertamente sus senos con un texto que decía
5: de polémica. Su paso por la alfombra roja fue con su pecho desnudo.
1: Mon had just traveled from her home in Chile. It was a country going through political unrest with people protesting against military oppression.
2: Veía las protestas, se sentía la presión militar, ¿sabe? Claro, en un país que vivió en dictadura, imagínate.
1: Now remember, Chile had seen a military dictatorship in the not-so-distant past. But in 2019, Chile was in an uproar during one of the biggest protests since the fall of the dictator Augusto Pinochet in the 1990s. Over a million people hit the streets. Initially, the protests were sparked by a rise in metro fares, but soon they gave way to bigger issues plaguing the country, like social inequality and the cost of living.
2: Viajo desde Chile con mi madre asustada y llego a Las Vegas. A los Latin Grammy. Imagínate como el contraste en mi cabeza.
1: Mon now faced a contrast that made her head feel like it was going in circles. Mass upheaval in her country against the lavish backdrop of the casinos, the luxury of Las Vegas, the Latin Grammys, and the red carpet. But amidst her worry and stress for her people in Chile, the mix of feelings gave way to something great. The moment that shocked the red carpet and audiences and fans alike with Mon's bare breasts.
2: Y estoy aquí y se me ocurrió la genial idea de hacer eso.
1: She thought, if I have to be at this red carpet, I might as well do something powerful, something meaningful. And remember the green scarf that she wore around her neck. That color is the feminist symbol that represents the green wave. It's the big Latin American movement of women and allies fighting for safe and legal abortions. Now, sitting directly across from me 7 years later, she still wonders where that courage came from.
2: Yo hasta el día de hoy digo, no sé cómo tuve el valor.
1: Mon Laferte was already a well-known artist by then, a talented singer. But this moment propelled her into the role of a feminist icon across Latin America. That's because in the region, rates of femicides are high. On average, 11 women are killed every day. And for decades, musicians across the globe have raised their voices to advocate for real change. And the loudest for women's rights are bold women like Mon Laferte. Because music has the power to unite people.

0: But if you zoom in, that change is still pending for so many women artists themselves, because representation of women in music is still exceptionally low. So, how do we get more voices to make real change? Musicians like Mon are doing something about it. For this story, a conversation with Chilean singer and songwriter Mon Laferte about her new album, Femme Fatale Volume 2. We also speak to singer-songwriter Francisca Valenzuela. She's the founder of Ruidosa Fest, which is an all-Latina music festival and research platform.
1: Sí, no.
0: I caught up with Mon Laferte recently in New York City. We met up in the posh Sony studios in Midtown. Even though we never met, we hugged like we were old friends. We sat down to talk about her new album, Femme Fatale Volume 2, which is a collection of songs that she'd had in the works for a while.
1: O sea, tengo que publicarlas, ¿no? Y entonces decidí que tenían que ser de una parte dos.
0: The new album that easily became Volume 2, a follow-up to her last album of the same name, Femme Fatale. With 20 songs, this new album is an introspective process about love, loss, and letting go. And that title? Well, Mon tells me it is who she is.
1: Es un título que me ha puesto la prensa varias veces. Me han dicho Mon Laferte, la femme fatal de la música, no sé. Y yo creo que es un término que me gusta porque habla de lo peligrosas que podemos llegar a ser las mujeres seguras de nosotras.
0: The femme fatale, French for fatal woman, was considered in old times to be a seductress who was dangerous to men, right? Women who acted by night, who were strong and sure of themselves, sexy, unafraid of the dark. Women who were the same as men. And how powerful could women be if they were so strong and sure of themselves?
1: Entonces, claro, sí, siempre he sido una mujer bastante libre en ese sentido.
0: In this sense, Mon says that Femme Fatale was free, so that freedom drew her in.
1: Me gusta como ese título por esta carga de la libertad también, ¿no? Y es divertido decir, soy peligrosa porque soy libre.
0: It's fun to say I'm dangerous because I am free, says Mon. And the lyrics to the songs are just as bold as the statements she makes in her activism.
2: No me gusta admitir que me volví una mercancía.
1: La frase de For Your Consideration.
0: Specifically in her song For Your Consideration.
2: For Your Consideration, debo ser parte.
1: Me senté y como que vi la fotografía de todo lo que es la industria y eso y pensé, qué loco como la gente pone, recuerden que existo, ¿sabes? Como voten por mí.
0: The title of the song in English is a wink at the awards process because during most awards seasons, there are full-on campaigns by artists, directors, and producers. Lots of people wanting judges to look at their work for your consideration. Mon says she lives with these contradictions every day. She thinks, I'm going to stay home. I'm going to get fat happily. To hell with the industry. But then...
1: Y luego pienso, no. Sí me gusta, me divierto.
0: No. I love this. I have fun and I'm going to continue.
1: Y mi cabeza llena de contradicciones todo el tiempo.
0: She is a person full of contradictions. Who is she? The femme fatale. A dangerous free woman? Or as she said in her song, a dumb feminist.
1: Ser feminista es una mujer que toma las riendas de su vida.
0: A feminist is a woman who takes control of her life, Mon says. A woman who doesn't belong in a place. But nowadays, the word feminist means different things to different people.
1: Decir soy feminista es casi como un pecado. Pero es porque se ha manchado el nombre.
0: The term, she says, has been tarnished.
1: Pero realmente creo que todos deberíamos ser feministas.
0: She says we should all be feminists. It is not a bad word. Feminists want their voices to be heard, even if that means bearing your breasts on a red carpet, as Mon did during the Latin Grammys in 2019. And Mon's coming into activism is not unique. In fact, it's part of an important tradition of artists from Chile who use their voices for social change. When we come back, we unpack how musicians and activists from her country have influenced her, and how some female artists, like Francisca Valenzuela, are working to change the music industry.
3: The idea of using music as a vehicle to shed light on things has always been there.
0: Stay with us. No te vayas.
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0: It's Latino USA. I'm Maria Hinojosa. I'm speaking with Chilean star Mon Laferte about her new album, Femme Fatale, Volume 2. It's out now. We're talking about what motivates her to create art and how she knows that she is part of a deep Chilean tradition of speaking up for those in need.
1: Chile es un país muy político. Es imposible que no sea político.
0: As Mon Laferte told me, Chile is a very political country. It's impossible for it not to be after everything that we've experienced, she says.
1: No, después de una historia como la que nos tocó vivir.
3: I do think that Chile has that heritage, and I think there is a history of fearless, creative, mega punk.
0: That's Francisca Valenzuela, a Chilean singer-songwriter and founder of Ruidosa Fest. It's an all-women's music festival. We'll get into that a little bit later. Francisca is an artist, a feminist, and like Mon Laferte, she is inspired to pursue activism because of Chile's deep history.
3: Like, I think in Chile, even the folk scene is originally like the most punk thing.
0: The list of outspoken musicians from Chile is too long to count. And by the way, yours truly was inspired by all of them to create my first ever radio show in college.
3: Whether it's speaking openly about issues about gender inequality, or it's the female experience and through this patriarchal lens, right? Or songs that are like against the abuse of power, or songs that are about revolution.
1: Hasta el día de hoy, siento que las generaciones más jóvenes incluso son conscientes de lo que pasó y sucedió.
0: As Mon Laferte says, younger generations are aware, conscious, and engaged. One of the most infamous moments in Chilean musical activism is about the life of Víctor Jara.
9: El derecho de vivir.
0: He was murdered in 1973 following a military coup that put the dictator Augusto Pinochet into power with help from the United States.
1: Creo que nos afectó muchísimo a todas las personas que hacemos música, por lo menos de mi generación.
0: Mon Laferte says this deeply affected her generation of musicians and artists, and so did other musical heroes, as she calls them, people like Violeta Parra.
1: Y luego estaban estos héroes musicales que siempre fueron inspiración, como Violeta Parra.

0: porque como que nos enseñó a hacer música y hablar desde lo más honesto.
1: Violeta Parra taught everyone to make music that speaks from the most honest part of our souls, she says. Violeta spoke up for marginalized communities and documented the folklore across Chile.
2: So I grew up listening to Violeta Parra and poets and artists.
1: That's Francisca again. Violeta is another major influence for both Mon Laferte and Francisca Valenzuela.
2: It goes hand in hand here. And I think it always caught my attention when I was in other countries and I didn't see the artistic scene being committed to political or social causes.
1: For Francisca, as a Chilean, it was a no-brainer to speak up.
2: I try to contribute to certain change and open and facilitate things, you know?
1: And the tradition of using your platform for change in Chile didn't stop during the dictatorship in the 1970s. During the 2019 protests that we heard about earlier, a familiar 1980s song was blasted through the crowds. Los Prisioneros were a staple of the 1980s rock en español movement, rock in Spanish. Their lyrics were hugely critical of the country's inequalities. And years after Pinochet's fall, they became the soundtrack of these modern protests. El baile de los que sobran, the dance of those left over. It's from 1986. The song is about realizing that no matter how hard you work, the good life is really only for the privileged few. And during the 2019 protests, there was also music from the feminist group Colectivo Las Tesis. They created a song called A Rapist on Your Path. Un violador en tu camino. It quickly became an anthem to denounce sexual violence against women. And it was heard all around the world. Women started playing it and dancing to it. All these decades later, the youth in Chile, they are still resonating with that music.
2: Music as a vehicle to shed light on things has always been there. There's an intimacy. It's just me and I'm listening. It's inside of me. It can feel like it activates you in a way. And then it also has the community aspect that happens altogether and that you belong somewhere.
1: Music and activism often go hand in hand because music unites people. And having music that says something makes an even bigger statement. Like Mon Laferte, Francisca's music ranges from the feminist perspective with albums like Fortaleza, all about finding inner strength and self-empowerment. To her upcoming album, Maldita, where she dives deeper into her feelings of feminine rage and her own postpartum experience. Francisca's music can be described as singer-songwriter meets Elton John piano pop, going from incredibly catchy poppy songs to heart-wrenching ballads. She says her feminist rage comes from a very specific place, a systemic discrimination that she herself has experienced.
2: For example, I remember I was booking shows in Mexico and the promoter was like, we have this festival, but we already have one woman. We don't want two.
1: Francisca was inspired to put her feminism into action in 2016 when she founded Ruidosa Fest, the all Latina music festival. And it's also a research platform.
2: At that point, I was like, this can't be the only way. It's not about me. I'm not the problem. The system is a problem.
1: We know that women make up half of the world population. But according to statistics from Ruidosa Fest, women represent less than 20% of festival lineups.
2: I still encounter behavior, comments, or practices that seem crazily antiquated and limited. It's not only Chile, it's not only Mexico, it's the Americas or the Spanish-speaking market.
1: She was consistently turned away from labels at first, until, of course, she began to do well.
2: I reached out to labels years ago and they all shut the door. And then when I was successful, they all approached me with horrible contracts.
1: That's when she began noticing something.
2: There were no women in the majority of rooms I was going to.
1: That's when Ruidosa Fest was born. The all Latina-led festival comprises workshops and panels dedicated to effecting real change in the music industry.
2: I wanted to create an instance where we can talk candidly about the issues and struggles within the music industry that can be gender-based or can also just be about the fact that it's a difficult industry to navigate.
1: In 2016, the first iteration of the festival was difficult to get off the ground. She faced a lot of resistance.
2: Everyone in the industry that I was inviting from, not the women, but the male counterparts or, you know, promoters or sponsors or even musicians or my male musician friends, they were like, why would I want to go listen to women complain?
1: Ruidosa has put out some of the most comprehensive data analyzing music lineups from 400 large festivals from 7 different countries across Latin America and Latin-A events in the United States. And among the more shocking findings, all female bands accounted for just 1% of total bookings, with headliner slots by projects led by women making up, yes, 0.4% of the headliners.
2: When that came out, a lot of promoters in the region did reach out and were like, we had no idea that there was this issue. We weren't seeing the lack of diversity in our festivals. If you don't kind of force society's hand to look at those things, you will have issues and they will become systemic.
1: Francisca's solution to her questions about representation was to create a festival. But when we asked her about the future and what she hopes for women across the industry, she said,
2: I get a lot of invitations from festivals to do like a Ruidosa stage in a festival. And I actually tell them, I'm like, I prefer that you book more women. Just don't make a stage for them. Get them in all the stages. Don't make us a small little stage on the side.
1: Because in a perfect world, we would all be equal. Until then, the need to be outspoken through music is going to continue. Both Mon and Francisca hope their platforms will make significant changes.
2: I think like every new generation is even more powerful and resourceful and like that. And now people are making music from the whole continent to the world. You can kind of dream bigger. And I think that is a change.
0: Sí, tengo esa crudeza que he tratado de pulir con los años, ¿eh? Como que trato de como de limpiarlo, pero es lo que soy.
1: Mon tells me that there is a rawness in her that she's tried to polish for years, but it is who she is. It is in her work.
0: Por más que intento pulirlo, está esa crudeza en mi obra, sí.
1: So she's celebrating that rawness by doing things like bearing her breast and calling out rape and femicide.
3: Así que muchas gracias. Esto es para Chile y quiero leer.
1: The night of the Latin Grammys, 2019, she accepted the award and called out words from a fellow Chilean feminist.
3: Chile, me dueles por dentro, me sangras por cada vena, me pesa cada cadena que te aprisiona hasta el centro. 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
0: Siempre fui feminista sin saber que era feminista.
1: Mon Laferte told me that she'd always been a feminist without even knowing that she was one. Maybe not much of a surprise to a Chilean singer in a country with such a rich feminist and activist history. You can hear my entire interview in Spanish with Mon Laferte in a special bonus episode of Latino USA, talking about her album Femme Fatale, Volume 2. And Francisca Valenzuela's latest album, Maldita, comes out late in July. And if you're in New York City this summer, you can catch Ruidosa Fest's takeover of Lincoln Center on July 12th.

0: Now, dear listener, we are going to keep on talking about music, but this time with singer-songwriter David Archuleta. We're going to talk about how he's grappled with fame, faith, and embracing his authentic self. You might remember 2008 for our historic presidential election.
1: Yes, we can. Yes, we can.
0: But there was another race that I was also paying attention to, and it wasn't for a politician.
2: This is American Idol.
0: That's right. I'm talking about the singing competition reality show, American Idol. Back then, my daughter and I used to watch it pretty much every week. It was season 7, and we were rooting for a certain contestant.
3: What you gonna sing, man?
4: I'm gonna sing Waiting on the World to Change by John Mayer.
3: Go for it.
4: Me and my friends were all misunderstood. They say we stand.
0: 17-year-old David Archuleta. David instantly became a fan favorite and rose to the top throughout the competition, gaining millions of votes, including, yes, mine and my daughter's. And one thing that made us root louder for David was that he had Latino Honduran roots. David made it to the finale for American Idol.
5: The winner by 12 million votes of American Idol 2008 is David Cook.
0: But another David won. David Archuleta went on to build a successful music career.
6: When the TV show happened, my family felt like we had to look good for camera and show that we were a happy Mormon family.
0: But behind the scenes, David was dealing with a whole lot of stress. His parents were having marital issues, and he had the pressure to be this model member of The Church of Jesus Christ of Latter-day Saints.
6: I always felt this guilt and shame because I felt like I had to keep something from everybody that made me not as good as what people thought of me. Oh, they think I'm a good, sweet kid, and they don't know this secret that I have.
0: David was grappling with his sexuality in front of millions of people watching on national television.
6: I'm supposed to be doing everything right because I have the gospel of Jesus Christ in my life and I have to show how happy and blessed it makes me.
0: But instead, David felt cursed. Intimate same-sex relations are considered a sin in the Mormon church.
6: And so I thought, I've got this demon in me that's trying to get me to go that direction, and I don't know what else I need to do to stop it. While I was also kind of terrified because I felt like if people found this out about me, they would know how dirty I was.
0: 18 years later, David writes about this in his new memoir, Devout, Losing My Faith to Find Myself, and a new EP by the same title. For this story, I sit down with singer-songwriter David Archuleta for an intimate conversation about growing up queer and leaving the Mormon church. There is a mention of suicide in this upcoming interview, so take care while listening. David, if you could take a moment, because there are a lot of people who don't know much about Church of Latter-day Saints, Mormons. Can you actually talk about what church life looked like for you and your family?
6: Growing up Mormon, it was very sweet. It's a very wholesome group of people to be around. Spent a lot of time doing gatherings like potlucks or dances, little parties. It's just very family-centered with their focus. If someone was sick or someone was moving, everyone would go and help. They're very mindful of each other. And if someone needed help or service, it's just what we were raised to do. Like I really loved that part of looking out for the person who may be forgotten.
0: Thank you for describing the beauty of the Mormon church and community, which is we actually live in community. We help each other. But at the same time, there is like this exclusion, right? Do you have a specific memory that you can share about when you were a little kid and you realized, oh,
7: I think I like boys.
6: Let me see.
7: I love it. He's pulling out the book.
6: Because there's a little moment on page 27.
7: Okay, go ahead.
6: In my second grade class in Utah, there was this boy, JD. JD and I walked home together a few times. I found myself wanting to be around him more and invited him over to hang out. I felt the same butterflies for JD as I had for Brittany and Kimberly, some of these other girls I also had little crushes on. But whoa, hold up, I thought. The feelings couldn't be the same because JD was a boy. Having those kinds of feelings for a boy doesn't exist, does it? I was always told boys like girls and girls like boys. Why am I feeling these feelings for JD? We're just in second grade. And I started getting really scared because I was like, is there something wrong with me? You just kind of like, don't pay too much attention to it. But it's like, then you see JD again and it's like, you feel like all the blood rush to your cheeks and you're like, why do I like him like this? I'm thinking he's just my friend. But it's like, I don't usually feel like this for my friends. What's going on? I'm very confused. And at the time, no one told me that that was even possible. So I was just like, okay, I just need to hide because I don't want people to see that something's wrong with me.
7: You know, you write. This was so hard for me to read. At 8 years old, I was living in a state of terror about being exposed. So obviously you knew this from a very young age. So let's take a moment for young people who might be listening to this, who might be queer or gay, and who might be in a very strict religion. How were you navigating your identity as a little kid when you're 8 to 18?
6: I didn't have the resources that I am able to have now to understand not everyone's the same and that people are different. When I was young, I thought everyone is supposed to be this way. Especially like in the Mormon church, it's like we all have to become clean and pure and obedient and get married and have a lot of kids, create a family. And the only way to do that is to marry the opposite sex and then make children with your spouse. And so I was like, okay, I need to do whatever I can to fit that. I got engaged several times because that's what I was told by my church leaders, like, when I would open up about it, because there were times I opened up about my, hey, I think I might be gay or I might be queer, bisexual, and I'm not sure. And I just thought of it as a challenge because my church leader said, oh, you're not gay. You just struggle with same-sex attraction. And there's a difference because same-sex attraction, you'd have the feelings and you acknowledge them, but you don't act on them. So there's still a chance for you to be pure and clean. But being gay means you've accepted the feelings and you allow yourself to fall in love with someone of the same sex, and that's where the sin lies. So they would say, if you get married, God will bless you and help you overcome these feelings, which is why I got engaged and almost married a few times. It was scary because I always thought, I can't allow that like idea to come in my head because I'll turn gay and that's one of the worst things I can do. I thought it was comparable to murder and pedophilia. And so I was like, I'd rather give my life than accept one of the worst crimes. You know, I said it in a prayer. God was like, in prayer, is like, stop asking me to change you because you've been asking for like 20 years now for me to change you. And I'm not going to because you're not supposed to change. I want you to find the beauty in life as you are, because there is beauty as you are. Even if you fall in love with a man, that's okay, which I had never heard in church. I just knew it wasn't going to change who I was. And I also didn't want to live pretending, you know, like in denial, pretending that I wasn't queer.
7: That's amazing, though, that you were spiritual enough that you could actually hear God saying, I love you. I love you just the way you are. So why did you decide, okay, I'm going to write the book?
6: I felt like I never was able to be fully honest because of the very beliefs that I was taught. The same beliefs teaching me to be honest were also teaching me, well, unless you are gay or queer. And I just felt like if we're all supposed to be equal in one, I feel like there's something wrong here. And So I felt like I always had to hold this part of me back. Thus, I wasn't really being able to be fully honest with my audience. I was trying to get people to follow me and listen to me and watch me. And saying that I was being myself, but I always had to lock this part away. So writing the book felt like, okay, now I can just be 100% honest. I can show my life wasn't perfect. So I think it's also important, though, to acknowledge that God was the one who told me, no, not all the answers are here. Some things you need to figure out yourself and figure out what's really the right thing.
7: When we come back, David Archuleta opens up about his journey of self-acceptance.
6: Life isn't over just because you messed up. And that was something I needed to learn myself.
7: Stay with us. No te vayas.
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7: It's Latino USA. I'm Maria Hinojosa. I'm speaking with singer-songwriter David Archuleta about navigating his sexuality as a member of the Mormon Church, all while rising to fame after almost winning American Idol. Now we're going to continue my conversation with David about life after the show and his journey to embracing his authentic self. So back to the American Idol part, you know, you become this superstar, frankly. You're in the spotlight. Girls, including my daughter, thought, oh my God, he's so cute. And you release your first big single, which is Crush. The song blows up. In the music video, you're like, oh my God, I love this girl. And you're like googly eyes to the girls in the videos. But I was like, wait a second, there are all these boys in this video without their shirts on. Like, okay, David is acting like the only ones he's attracted to are the girls. What do you think about when you hear that song and you see that video?
6: I just look at it as a fun moment of time in my career. You act a lot of times in music videos. So I didn't look at it as this is a representation of my life. Even the song itself, I was just like, this is a great song. I didn't look at it as my story because it wasn't. I didn't allow myself to feel that way for people because I felt like if I let myself feel those feelings, they would come out for the wrong people, for the wrong sex. I just look back and I do see a very like, in his head, boy, everything he did was very calculated. Everything was thought out ahead of time to make sure that I didn't do anything wrong. But yeah, I think even at the boys, like when they're taking their shirts off, I already knew like back then I was programmed, don't look, don't think anything. And that's your job is to be a good boy, obedient boy, not thinking anything inappropriate. So I just did everything I could to pretend like the boys weren't even there.
7: So you keep releasing music, but you're still very much a part of the Mormon Church. And so in 2012, you go on what all Mormons do, which is to go on a mission. You go to Chile, actually. Can you explain what the importance of a mission is in general? And then a lot happens to you.
6: As a missionary, your purpose is to bring other people to Christ. Do you want to baptize them into the church and have more members join? And you do acts of service, you do service projects, and just like try to be nice to everybody, really. A lot of us have good intentions, but I also felt like looking back, I'm like, oh man, I feel a little cringe because you're really trying to force her message, convince them like, hey, you have to listen to my message and join my church. And sometimes you do it in pretty intense ways. But at the time, you know, you don't look at it as imposing on other people. You're just like, my mission is to bring people to Christ and to save them is how you look at it.
7: It was on this mission in Chile that David had a heart-to-heart with a church leader, and he opened up about his sexuality. He came back home in 2014 after the two-year mission, and that's when he came out to his family. But David kept his sexuality and identity hidden from his fans for many more years. Then, in 2021, he shared his big secret.
12: David Archuleta is sharing his truth this morning about his sexuality, his faith, and where the two meet.
7: By the next year, David left the Mormon church. So what's your sense about and your relationship with faith, with God, with spirituality?
6: I don't consider myself religious, but I do feel a deep sense of spirituality. And before it was so specific, like, this is what God is. Like, I thought the Mormon church had the answers. God is a man. God is married to a woman, which is why we have to get married to become like God. And I'm just like, you know what? I think God and spirituality, each person experiences it uniquely in a different way. And a lot of people told me, oh, what you experienced wasn't God because he didn't answer you the way I thought he should answer you. And I'm like, you know what? Then maybe I don't want to believe in the same God as you because you want God to be mad and hate me. I don't want to be a part of this. You're trying to look for a reason for God to hate me just because of who I happen to fall in love with. I believe that there's something greater that connects everybody and that there's a source of creation of life. Is he a man? I don't know. Does he have a white beard? I don't think so. But that was what I was always taught. And I'm like, you know what? We don't have as many answers as we think we do.
7: And after reading your book, I went to listen to the album. And the album is also called Devout. And I just got to tell you, the first song I listened to was Stay. And I was like, oh my God, like this is a suicide prevention song. Stay.

0: What was it like to write that song, Stay?
1: I had gotten to that point when I was at a low, when I had hit a rock bottom at my life. And so I was just thinking, if there's somebody else who may get there and feeling hopeless and feels alone and like there's nobody there who understands them, I want to write a song that helps reach them at that place. I think a lot of times, even in religion or just the way you're raised, the people you're around tell you that you're not good enough and you'll never be enough. I wanted to let people say, hey, like, forget that. That's not true. And like, I know that it hurts and I know that it can feel frustrating and you can feel hopeless. If you give yourself another chance to live your life just how you want, instead of trying to hide and fit into someone else's, what if you gave yourself a chance to live your life just as who you are and be authentically yourself? And even if that's broken, to find joy in life is what I hope people can find from it.
0: You write this song, you perform this song on purpose, where in fact you sing about dealing with shame and accepting yourself. I know.

0: Can you talk a little bit about the song On Purpose?
1: On Purpose, I feel, has been one of my theme songs for the beginning of the year and with the book, because yeah, I'm used to feeling shame. It's part of how I was raised and feeling a lot of it. And so the song is telling myself, hey, I feel so embarrassed. Like, how could I have done that? Like, that's so messy. But I'm like, you know what? It's okay to be messy, and it's okay to fall and to make mistakes. Before I was trying to avoid, like, no, I can't do anything wrong. And it's like, you know what, David, be messy, make mistakes. Like Miss Frizzle in The Magic School Bus, she would say,
2: take chances, make mistakes.
1: And I loved her character because she learned so much and they went on so many adventures because she didn't let fear get in the way of preventing her from living and exploring. So you discover so much about life and learn and educate yourself. And I feel like that's what that song is about. Life isn't over just because you messed up. And that was something I needed to learn myself. It was very therapeutic to write the song and tell myself and manifest, I'll make mistakes on purpose even. We're supposed to.
0: Love that. So I watched the video Creme Brulee.

0: I just want to say, I was like, damn, he's a great dancer too. The video is phenomenal. Talk just a moment about creme brulee and what are you trying to say there with creme brulee?
1: Well, thank you so much. I'm not an amazing dancer, but I do love to move. It's therapeutic to me. My mom was a dancer. She danced salsa and merengue, bachata, and like mainly salsa. But I feel like I get a love for moving from her, and it's part of the culture to love to dance. And the song creme brulee, it was about fluidity and just showing it doesn't have to always look straight and the same. It can be flirty, it can be sexy, but it doesn't have to be too like explicit. It can be like wholesome sexy, and it has sweetness and but also some savory and spicy to it. And yeah, I love getting to sing the song and be flirtatious and be playful. It's like a new side that I never showed before.
0: What's going on for you now? Because you are out there on the road, you're doing the book tour thing, which is pretty intense because you're having to meet people, hug them, sign books. It's really intimate and personal. Are you like, oh my God, my heart is full, I'm so excited? Or are you like, wow, I'm just kind of living in this moment, but I can't wait to get home? Where's your heart at right now?
1: You're giving a lot of energy to a lot of people. You're opening your heart up in a way that you normally wouldn't, where it's like, you're letting people step into your world, into your vulnerability, into your fragile moments. And also just your deep thoughts, like your thoughts that you don't normally bring up unless you're with a really close friend, opening up about life like late at night. You're talking about in a book and letting people go and pick it up and read it or listen to it on audiobook and then come into a room and ask you questions about all these deep personal things or vulnerable moments. So you feel exposed, but it's also a really beautiful place to exist and let people step into so that they can have a vulnerable moment all together. I think it's really cool to be able to be a gathering place where people can open up about things that they normally don't feel like they can or don't feel like it's appropriate to. So you can talk about things like family trauma, abuse, or sexuality, and having to come to terms with your beliefs and a fear of like losing your faith and not knowing what comes next.
0: Are you happy right now, David?
1: I am happy. There's always a constant challenge of how do I keep going and am I doing enough in my life? But I think I also have to say, you know what, David, stop worrying about I have to do more, more, more and just enjoy. Be grateful that you're here. There was a time where you didn't think you should be here and you're here. So that it's worth celebrating. You've been living and enjoying and celebrating your life that you always thought you had to hide and be ashamed of before.
0: David Archuleta, thank you so much for joining me on Latino USA, and I'm so happy to hear that you're happy.
1: Thank you, Maria. Un placer.
0: That was singer-songwriter David Archuleta. His new memoir, Devout, Losing My Faith to Find Myself, is out, along with a new EP by the same name. Also, dear listener, if you or someone you know needs help, call or text the Suicide and Crisis Hotline. It's 988.

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1: And you're listening on member-funded Vermont Public. There was a time not too long ago when legalized gambling divided New Hampshire lawmakers. But times have changed. Estate lawmakers have now fully embraced gambling in recent years and the money it brings in for the government. We're going to bring you more on this story from the New England News Collaborative. 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
2: From the Fairbanks Museum in St. Johnsbury, this is the Eye on the Sky Farm and Garden Forecast. The sun rose this morning at 5:06, setting at 8:37, length of the day near its maximum, 15 hours and 31 minutes. Any patches of fog giving way to sun, mixing with clouds, with a localized shower in New York this morning, then scattered afternoon showers or a thunderstorm, more likely in New York, high 70s to near 80. The showers that develop today should cover 50% of the area west of the Green Mountains, up to 70% in New York State, amounts a tenth to a quarter of an inch where it does rain, decreasing to 30% east, amounts will be lighter. Tomorrow, rain and showers will cover all of the region, rainfall amounts ranging from a half an inch to an inch, highest in the north, locally higher totals in any thunderstorms. Scattered showers will be mainly limited to northern sections on Friday, but some scattered showers are possible Saturday and Sunday, mainly in the afternoons. I'm meteorologist Mark Breen with an Eye on the Sky.
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1: 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Good morning. You're listening to Morning Edition. I'm Jen Jarecki. It's 7:45. There was a time, not that long ago, when legalized gambling divided New Hampshire lawmakers. It was a perennial campaign issue. There were years and years of fights over casinos and keno and slot machines. And that all seems sort of quaint today, because as NHPR's Todd Bookman reports, state lawmakers have fully embraced gambling in recent years in New Hampshire and the money it brings in for the government.
4: The main lobby of the state lottery's headquarters in Concord has good energy. People who hit big on a scratch ticket or lotto stroll in to claim their prizes. Big checks, big smiles. The other guy smiling inside Lottery HQ is Charlie McIntyre. He's watched the State Lottery Commission also hit it big in recent years.
5: When I started here, my first year, our return was $62 million. This year, it'll be $250 million.
4: McIntyre took the top lottery job in 2010. He doesn't set the rules for gambling. The legislature does. He just enforces them.
5: So we've certainly grown. Whether we desired it was not really a discussion. It was, you're doing it, and can you do it effectively, ethically, and transfer the money you say you promised.
4: The money comes in from a variety of sources. The state gets a nice chunk out of Mega Millions and Powerball and scratch tickets, also bingo, keno, a dozen casinos statewide, and sports gambling. His portfolio keeps growing.
5: It's a lot of pressure. I'll say that candidly. It's a lot of pressure.
4: He's handling it well because the Lottery Commission's take is up. In recent years, it's become one of the largest single revenue sources for the state. And there have been decisions made by lawmakers that are fueling this growth. In recent years, the state has greenlit slot machines. It's lifted the cap on how much per hand you can wager on games like blackjack. There's now round-the-clock online gambling options. Gas stations are selling $30 scratch tickets, $30. But maybe the biggest change is cultural. Gambling, especially sports gambling, is everywhere.
6: New customers get a no-sweat first bet and get up to $1,000 back in bonus bets if you don't win.
4: Every gambler who places a bet on the Celtics, they know there's a chance they may lose. And those losses are, in a sense, a voluntary tax, one you're choosing to pay, even if you don't think about it that way.
0: People opt into gambling. People decide to buy a lottery ticket or bet on a sports game. It's different than a tax revenue source.
4: This is Phil Sletten with the New Hampshire Fiscal Policy Institute. He says the rise in gaming proceeds serves as great cover when other revenue sources, like state liquor sales, fall short. One obvious downside here is that every dollar the state takes in, that's a dollar a real person lost. In the past 5 years, calls to the privately funded New Hampshire Council on Problem Gambling's helpline have more than doubled. Dr. Angela Bergen, who leads the nonprofit, says the types of calls are anecdotally skewing younger and more male, and they're less about lottery or scratch ticket addiction.
7: But more recently, it's shifted to where most of our calls are coming in from folks who are at a physical casino or online via sports gambling platforms.
4: Those physical casinos, they aren't high-rise towers or sprawling compounds, no fountains out front, sadly. Sometimes they're just tucked into former malls. Take the Lilac in Rochester.
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4: I caught up with Eric Barbero, the casino's chief operating officer, on a weekday around 11 a.m. The casino wasn't packed, given the hour, but it was seeing steady play. Lilac Club has 230 electronic games. 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
8: You don't have to be a great gamer to have a great food and beverage experience, and if you're a great gamer, you're going to love the product that we've put out on the floor for you, both on the table games and the EGM electronic gaming side.
4: The ownership group of the Lilac, Granite State Gaming and Hospitality, also manages a casino in Hampton, and next year plans to open a third spot in Littleton. It's expanding. It's hiring. And like all casinos, it's required to split its proceeds, not just with the state, but also with rotating local nonprofits. NHPR is one of them. We've received money from a different casino. For the Lottery Commission and Charlie McIntyre, the boom times may seem like easy money. But as any card shark will tell you, luck runs out. The surge in gas prices, he says, will hurt lotto and scratch sales because fewer people will stop at gas stations. And then there are the other big, unpredictable swings. Games like the Super Bowl can make or break a monthly budget.
5: The first year we had sports betting, Tom Brady was in the Super Bowl and with the Buccaneers, and they covered and won, and we got killed. We literally lost as a state $3 million.
4: Don't worry, they've made it up since then. Remember, the house always wins.
1: That was Todd Bookman reporting for the New England News Collaborative. 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Coming up, NPR's Steve Inskeeve asks StoryCorps founder Dave Isay about a new project to record conversations between Americans in celebration of the country's 250th birthday. It's called Connect 250. 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Well, as I mentioned, we're going to hear about some rowdy Scotland soccer fans, and the FIFA World Cup is well underway. In our next local newscast, we'll hear from the owner of a soccer pub in Chittenden County about how Vermonters make natural soccer fans. That's coming up at 8:04. Stay with us.
9: 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I'm Amy Martinez.
10: I'm Leila Fadel.
11: And I'm Steve Inskeeve. Regular listeners to this program know what to expect when they hear that theme. StoryCorps. Loved ones interview each other face-to-face, and we hear some of the most moving conversations on Fridays. Many people cry. Sometimes I cry. Now, StoryCorps and Morning Edition are teaming up to create another collection of interviews for America's 250th birthday. Connect 250 is a little different than StoryCorps, and it's an opportunity for you, as we heard from StoryCorps founder Dave Isay.
10: So we are, for the 250th birthday of America, creating a portal, a site, where two Morning Edition listeners can have a conversation about their lives for 40 minutes, and it goes to the Library of Congress. So we're trying to create a time capsule of who we are as Americans on the occasion of the 250th birthday of America.
11: So this is not talking to a loved one. This is talking to a stranger.
10: Yeah. And, you know, it might seem kind of scary, but as you know, talking to strangers is incredibly fun.
11: It's a thing that I love to do. I will knock on doors and talk to random voters in politically interesting areas. And yet I know some people would never want to do it at all.
10: Well, you got to try. And that's what StoryCorps is all about. And hopefully that's what's going to happen for the 250th for this project we're calling Connect 250, that Morning Edition listeners will get to talk to a stranger, talk about their lives, and have that become part of American history at the Library of Congress.
11: What pointers do you give for interviewing someone you've never met before?
10: You know, it's pretty easy. You just ask that question you've always wanted to ask. You know, the microphone gives you the license to ask things that you may not never have asked before and may never have said before. So it's a chance to get to know someone very intensely, very quickly. And as I said, it is very, very fun.
11: I think there's a format here, right? Each of you will write a few facts about yourself and then the other person will read them. So they'll have something to go on.
10: That's exactly right. So you go through a process where you sign up, sign in, and you write a little bio of yourself. And that bio gets shared with your partner and it's off to the races.
11: Any facts can get the conversation going. Like you find out that they're from Toledo. What'd you do in Toledo? Why was your family in Toledo? How long have you been wherever you're living now? Anything to get you going.
10: Exactly. And we also supply the best StoryCorps questions. Where did you grow up? Who is kindest to you in your life? How do you want to be remembered? Those sorts of questions. And just like you cry at the broadcasts, people tend to cry in these interviews, even if it's with a stranger.
11: Is there something about this moment in history, 2026, that makes you feel it's important for people who've never met to have a conversation?
10: You know, I think these kind of conversations are important anytime. It could be 2026, it could be 2036, it could be 2016. The point is human connection. And, you know, in many ways, for many reasons, we talk less and less to one another, and anything that opens the door for us to meaningfully connect with another human being is a good thing at any time, at any point. But we are at a moment, you know, certainly in our country, and you can look at the statistics where there's a lot of fear of others. And it is one of those moments where I think it's important for us to open up our ears and open up our hearts and get to know someone who's different. And there's nothing to be scared of. This is what it means to be alive.
11: Dave Isay is the founder of StoryCorps. Thanks so much.
10: Thank you, Steve.
11: And you can sign up for a conversation at connect250.org.
12: Picture this, a line of more than 20 school buses rolling down the expressway. Inside, not students, but rowdy Scottish soccer fans. That was the scene in New England over the weekend when more than 1,000 Scots crowded into a fleet of yellow buses to see their team take on Haiti at a World Cup contest just outside Boston. Riding along was reporter Jeremy Siegel of member station GBH.
13: It's about 1 in the afternoon, 8 hours before kickoff, when a sea of Scots flood the streets of downtown Providence, Rhode Island, ready to board their school buses. Annie McKay downs a beer.
14: I have never been in anything like this.
13: McKay is 87 years old and a lifelong member of the Tartan Army, the chosen name of Scotland's traveling fan base. They're staying in Providence instead of Boston to save on hotel prices. Sam Dunnigan tells me people across Scotland have blown their life savings and taken out loans and second mortgages to travel to the event.
15: We have no money left. The coffers are empty. The coffers are empty, all right?
13: To cut down on costs, one fan suggested renting yellow school buses instead of paying the high price for public transport. Yellow buses are an American novelty, unfamiliar to most Scots, and they were shocked to find out it was a realistic option.
16: We spoke to a few bus companies and the prices were incredible.
13: That's Scott Gillen, one of the organizers. After doing the math, they found the total cost for the ride, $38 per head, and that includes onboard libations.
16: So we've now got about $16,000 of beer.
13: Gillen also says a portion of the money they saved on the school buses will go to local charities, including $10,000 for Providence's Hasbro Children's Hospital. The Tartan Army boards the buses in true Scottish style, led by a bagpipe band. A long line of bright yellow buses, all sourced from local schools, meet them outside the State House. Driver Paula McFadden jumped at the assignment when the Scots contacted her district.
17: How does it feel to be driving this bus?
18: Oh, it's very exciting. They're going to be a lot of fun to drive.
13: On board, it is a raucous ride.
19: Back in the bus, get inside! Get the back inside! Get your
13: heat in. The beers flow, the chants are constant, flags wave out the windows as we drive up Interstate 95. Midway to Gillette Stadium in Foxborough, temporarily renamed Boston Stadium for the event, I'm handed a tall boy of beer and taught how to say cheers the Scottish way, Slangevar.
20: Slangevar!
13: Somehow, we arrive at the stadium in one piece. Empty cans are everywhere. The Scots are elated as they exit their yellow chariots and march on to their seats, not knowing that by the end of the night, they'll have witnessed their country's first win at the World Cup in more than three decades. For NPR News, I'm Jeremy Siegel in Foxborough, Massachusetts.

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1: 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They've never performed the songs together in concert before, but they are going to later this month. A bit later today on Here and Now, we bring you the story behind the album, the collection of unheard Woody Guthrie lyrics set to music, and of course, all the midday news. 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And that is thanks in part

0: Kayla LaFrac on the next Vermont edition, The Liberating Power of Music, in honor of Juneteenth. A choir director and a historical researcher are collaborating on a project called Singing a Journey of Freedom, Songs of Slavery and Emancipation. The gospel choir sings meticulously researched songs from the 19th century. They're on a multi-state tour, retracing the steps of the Underground Railroad. 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
2: This is James Menendez with NewsHour Live from the BBC. Now, even if you can't remember the names of all the seven wonders of the ancient world, and who can, it's enough for us to know for this next interview that five of them have been either partly or wholly brought down by earthquakes. One of them, though, the Great Pyramid at Giza in Egypt, has survived tremors and quakes.

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1: 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Coming up at 10 o'clock on 1A, President Trump meets with allies at the G7 in France, and they have questions about the deal with Iran. What's at stake in the summit? And in the second hour of 1A, male infertility is more common than most people think, and it's rarely talked about. The science, the stigma, and the human story behind male infertility. That's all coming up this morning on 1A.
2: A reminder of our top story today on NewsHour. Bosses of the top artificial intelligence firms have met the leaders of the world's biggest economies at a G7 lunch in France. They've been discussing AI risks and dangers and who controls access to powerful world-changing models. I've been speaking to Thomas Reynier, the European Commission's spokesman for tech sovereignty.
3: The well-being of our citizens comes first. And how was the beginning of 2026 marked? It was marked by Grok undressing digitally women and creating child pornography. We do not want to wait for harms to occur before starting to legislate and to tackle these harms.
2: Also this hour, President Trump has said he could go back to bombing Iran if he doesn't like a ceasefire deal that the two sides are expected to sign on Friday.

0: 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On the next Vermont edition, The Liberating Power of Music, in honor of Juneteenth. A choir director and a historical researcher are collaborating on a project called Singing a Journey of Freedom, Songs of Slavery and Emancipation. The gospel choir sings meticulously researched songs from the 19th century. They're on a multi-state tour, retracing the steps of the Underground Railroad. 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
1: 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I'm Mary Carol Magazzini. 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
3: This is 1A. I'm Jen White. We're discussing the G7 summit in France. The conference wraps up later today. It's the first G7 gathering of the world's major economies since the U.S. and Israel's war with Iran began. And it comes at a time when the U.S. says it reached an agreement with Iran that could lead to a final peace deal within 2 months. Our experts here to take your questions are Akbar Shahed Ahmed. He's diplomatic correspondent for the news outlet Notice and author of the upcoming book,

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1: 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We're talking to Dr. Paul Shin. 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Coming up, we hear from someone whose infertility forced him to confront why and whether he wanted to become a parent. And we're hearing from you. Another member of the text club writes, "My wife and I were told 37 years ago we would never have children. 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What a blessing." Well, you can still add your voice to the conversation. What questions do you have about male factor infertility? 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We'll be right back.

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3: This is 1A. I'm Jen White. 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
4: It's a pleasure to be here. Thank you.
3: And Renee Almeling is also with us. She's a professor of sociology at Yale University and author of the books Sex Sells, The Medical Market for Eggs and Sperm, and Gynecology, The Missing Science of Men's Reproductive Health. 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
3: And we're hearing from you. Amy writes, my husband had a mild issue and the only way to address it was IVF. 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We'd still love to hear from you. 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

0: 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And from the estate of Joan B. Kroc, whose bequest serves as an enduring investment in the future of public radio and seeks to help NPR produce programming that meets the highest standards of public service in journalism and cultural expression.
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7: The Juneteenth holiday is almost here. It's a time to honor Black history and examine the hard truths about the legacy of slavery. Communities across our region have already started coming together for Juneteenth events. I'm Michaela Lefrak. Today on Vermont Edition, Juneteenth through music. Author Matt Callahan has combed through historical records to find songs of slavery and emancipation. Choral director Kathy Bullock is helping him bring those songs to life. They've put together a choir. Their singing tour will retrace the path of the Underground Railroad, with stops in Vermont. Ferrisburg's Rokeby Museum is part of that history. It was once a stop on the Underground Railroad. We'll hear how the curators share that history with visitors today. That's all coming up on Vermont Edition. First, this hour's news.
8: Live from NPR News, I'm Lakshmi Singh. President Trump is currently holding a news conference as the G7 summit in France comes to a close and he heads back to Washington, D.C. At the gathering, uncertainties loomed over what's in the memorandum of understanding the U.S. announced with Iran for ending their conflict. As NPR's Frank Ordonez reports, Trump has said the text is not yet final and leaves open the possibility that the U.S. could go back to bombing Iran.
9: In a meeting with the Egyptian president, Trump said the agreement that's been signed with Iran doesn't prevent the U.S. from taking action if he feels it's necessary.
10: It's a memorandum of understanding, and if I don't like it, we'll go back to shooting at them, dropping bombs on their head.
11: When do you expect the wording?
10: If I don't like it, if they don't behave, we'll go right back to dropping bombs right smack in the middle of their head.
9: And Trump insisted that the agreement does not include any immediate sanctions relief. Franco Ordonez, NPR News, Evian, France.
8: Iran's Revolutionary Guard is warning of a harsh response if Israel does not halt its attacks in Lebanon. Israel continues to strike the Iran-backed militants Hezbollah despite the tentative deal reached between the U.S. and Iran. Here's NPR's Aya Batraoui.
12: Iran's Revolutionary Guard says Israel's violated the ceasefire in southern Lebanon 84 times in the past 2 days. And it warned in a statement Israel should expect a, quote, harsh response if it does not end its war against Hezbollah. Iran says the agreement with the U.S., set to be signed Friday, states attacks on Lebanon will be halted. Iran also says it views any continued Israeli occupation of Lebanon as a violation of this initial agreement. Israel says its forces will remain in southern Lebanon for as long as necessary. Hezbollah's attacks at Israel have killed 23 soldiers and 2 civilians. Lebanese authorities say Israel's attacks have killed more than 3,800 people, hundreds of them women and children, and displaced more than a million. Aya Boltrawi, NPR News, Cairo.
8: The Republican chair of the Senate Select Committee on Intelligence, Tom Cotton, says Jay Clayton's confirmation hearing for Director of National Intelligence is still on, even though President Trump called for a delay. While at the G7, Trump took to social media early this morning Eastern time to announce the Senate hold off on Clayton until it confirmed the DNI nominee's replacement, a Trump personal lawyer, as U.S. Attorney for the Southern District of New York. Well, President Trump tapped Clayton after his pick for acting DNI, housing official Bill Pulte, faced a bipartisan revolt in Congress where lawmakers allowed FISA, a key intelligence gathering tool, to expire last week. President Trump said today he would not support FISA's authorization without a strict voting identification bill that currently lacks enough votes to pass Congress. U.S. stocks are mixed this hour. The Dow is up 267 points. This is NPR News.
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3: I'm Mary Carol Magazzini with Vermont Public News. Vermont has rolled back a law that gave healthcare regulators the ability to block hospitals from closing services. Lawmakers had given the Green Mountain Care Board that authority last year. It was in response to outcry about the sweeping patient-facing cuts the University of Vermont Health announced in 2024. But a year later, they changed course. Governor Phil Scott signed a law yesterday that returns the final say about service cuts to hospitals. Hospitals will have to notify the Care Board, along with the Vermont Agency of Human Services and Office of the Healthcare Advocate, about plans to close services. And these groups can weigh in with non-binding recommendations. Members of the public will also get a chance to make their voices heard. But ultimately, hospitals can decide how to move forward. State regulators can still adjust that hospital's budget to account for service changes. The Vermont Loon Conservation Project is piloting a new app this summer. It's to help citizen scientists count loons right from their canoes. Vermont Public's Abigail Giles went to Great Hosmer Pond in Craftsbury to learn more.
14: Not one, but two loon couples come to Great Hosmer Pond to nest and hatch their chicks each summer. Loon biologist Eric Hansen surveyed a nest from our canoe.
15: This bird is actually in a very relaxed position. The head's upright, the bill's horizontal. You know if you're a little too close when they do what we call the hangover position, with the head extended and the bill down low.
14: Loons have been in Vermont for longer than songbirds, but a few decades ago, they had almost disappeared. Last year, they had a banner year for chicks, but loons also face new and growing threats. Climate change is bringing more heavy rainstorms that make lakes cloudier and harder to hunt in. Historically, volunteers have counted loons and mailed or called Hansen with the data, but money from a recent oil spill settlement is allowing his team to pilot a new app to make it faster. If it works, the app could help citizen scientists across the country track the birds and free up time for research. Abigail Giles, Vermont Public.
3: In local soccer news, Vermont Green FC tied the Seacoast United Phantoms 2-2 last night at Virtue Field. On the women's side, Vermont Green FC and the Hudson Valley Crusaders ended their game last night in New York in a 1-1 draw. The women in green will play their last two home games of the regular season starting on Friday. Today's forecast, localized showers or a thunderstorm mainly afternoon, highs 70s to near 80. Find the latest forecast from the Fairbanks Museum at vermontpublic.org/weather. For Vermont Public, I'm Mary Carol Magazzini.
7: This is Vermont Edition. I'm Michaela Lefrak. This Friday is Juneteenth, a holiday marking the emancipation of all enslaved African Americans. Juneteenth celebrations date back to the 1860s, but it didn't become a federal holiday until 2021. Now, communities across our region mark Juneteenth with food, storytelling, speaker series, and, of course, music. Music is the theme of our Juneteenth conversation today. We're joined by some talented musicians who are bringing historical songs of slavery and emancipation to modern audiences. The Reverend Leon Dunkley is with us. He's a minister at the North Universalist Chapel Society in Woodstock, and he has a PhD in ethnomusicology. Reverend Dunkley, welcome.
16: Oh, well, thank you for having me.
7: Very glad to have you with us today, alongside two folks who are collaborating on a really fascinating music and history project called Singing a Journey of Freedom, Songs of Slavery and Emancipation. It started as a research project by Matt Callahan, who is a musician and author currently residing in Bern, Switzerland. He found songs composed and sung by enslaved people and abolitionists that had been buried by history. Matt, welcome.
17: Hello, I'm here.
7: Great, glad to have you. Matt, you've teamed up with Dr. Kathy Bullock to bring this music to life. Kathy is a music professor formerly of Berea College in Kentucky and a current visiting professor at Bennington College here in Vermont. She's also a talented singer, arranger, and choral conductor who specializes in gospel, spirituals, and classical works by composers from the African diaspora. Kathy, welcome back to Vermont Edition. It's good to talk to you again.
18: Thank you. It's great to be here with you all.
7: All right. We've got a great crew with us today. You can join the conversation as well. Perhaps you're a fan or a performer of some of the music we'll be talking about today. If any of the music, the titles, the singers, they catch your ear and you say, hey, I've got a story to share about that one, give us a call. 800-639-2211 is our number. You can also email vermontedition@vermontpublic.org. First, I would love to hear about each of your personal connections to the Juneteenth holiday. Maybe you have one, maybe you grew up celebrating it, or you didn't, and it's been something that's been relatively newly introduced to your life, your consciousness. Reverend Dunkley, let's start with you.
16: Oh, glad to start. I grew up in New Jersey. I'm a New York born, but as a family growing up in Central Jersey, we did not celebrate Juneteenth. It became part of our consciousness much, much later, somewhat before the time when it became a national holiday. So I would say sort of in the mid-90s, we started thinking about what that history means to us and how to celebrate and memorialize it.
7: Mm. Kathy, what about you?
18: Well, I'm African-American, growing up in Washington, D.C., and really just immersed in Black culture there, but we did not celebrate Juneteenth. And I learned more about it later. There are people in different parts of the country that have other dates that they locally celebrate as the time for freedom. I think now that I'm in Kentucky living, I think that was in August, or you know, so I'm saying that there were other times when that particular community actually really felt that freedom. So I learned about it later on as I was teaching and doing more research as an adult and professor.
7: Mm. And Matt, how about you? When did Juneteenth enter your life?
17: Well, actually, I come from San Francisco, and I was in a musical community that actually, to a certain extent, was aware of Juneteenth, but more as certainly not the way it is celebrated now, where everybody knows about it. It was kind of a special thing that people knew about, obviously, mainly African-American people, but amongst musicians that I knew, people knew about Juneteenth, and we did occasionally play, you know, parties, celebrations, but all on a very small local scale. They were certainly not official, you know, in other words, it was not an official holiday. It was something that people who knew about it might celebrate.
7: Mm. Oh, you and Kathy are working together on this project that involves a multi-state concert tour honoring voices and songs and stories that traveled the Underground Railroad in pursuit of freedom. It's going to be at the Highland Center for the Arts in Greensboro on the 19th. So, Kathy, is there going to be any sort of overt connections to that Juneteenth holiday for this upcoming concert?
18: Absolutely, in terms of referencing Juneteenth, absolutely, throughout the whole thing that, in fact, Juneteenth inspired the tour to be held at this time of year. Mm. So we're considering all of these part of the broader Juneteenth celebration, part of lifting voices that have not been heard in over 150 years or buried purposely or just, you know, almost lost. And also, as we think of the 250th anniversary of this country, what are those voices that we have not heard?
19: Yeah. Reverend, when you think about programming at a service, an upcoming service in Woodstock, and bringing together some of the themes that the Juneteenth holiday highlights, I'm wondering if there are any particular songs that come to mind that you hope to share with your community there, or that your choir will be performing.
16: Oh, interesting. When we think about Juneteenth as a planning group, we have a committee that meets and talks about the spiritual needs of that community. It's a Unitarian Universalist community, so we depend a lot on that committee to develop our themes. And it's not so much the songs, but it is the sensibility, like what was the cost that we pay as a culture, as individuals, as a society, for what we went through and what we're trying to recover. So Juneteenth is recovering a history. So we'll look for songs, we'll look for music that will connect with the service and will connect with the spiritual needs of what we're trying to accomplish that Sunday.
19: Recovering history. Matt, that's a theme of your work with the project that we're talking about today. Could you tell us a little bit about the roots of your research into these songs that you've collected? What first inspired this work?
17: Well, it was a pamphlet that was written by an historian, as opposed to a musician or a folklorist, called Negro Slave Revolts in the United States, 1526 to 1860. And it was a rather path-breaking, and it was a major work when it was published in 1939, let's put it that way. But it was largely marginalized. In other words, it was referred to, people knew about it, but it was certainly not a mainstream historical work. And in fact, it was many, many years later that Herbert Aptheker, who wrote that pamphlet and then subsequently wrote a major book on slave revolts in the United States, that those, you might say, those documents, those historical records and those figures, facts and figures that he brought together in his study became accepted. Mm. And in fact, nobody really challenges his assertions, but also very few people know about them. I certainly was aware, but I'd never seen a pamphlet that said these things and made it so clear. And furthermore, it was within this pamphlet that I found the first song that inspired this this whole project, because written in the pamphlet in 1939 was a quotation of a song that Aptheker said was sung by a group of enslaved people preparing an insurrection in South Carolina in 1813. And I'd never heard lyrics of this kind. They were explicitly revolutionary. And there was no coded speech about it. There was nothing religious about it. It was just straight up call for revolution. So that was, you know, the starting point, the combination of the historical documentation of widespread and continuous slave rebellions, organized and armed. That's one of the criteria that he applied to define a rebellion. As opposed to an individual act of resistance or running away, mm-hmm. which would, you know, that would incorporate the Underground Railroad, for example.

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1: And the recovery of that, to bring this back to light for me, was not just an academic exercise to be printed in a book, but it had to be sung. The whole idea of how to show or to, you know, to hear what this music actually did, what its power was, how it sustained and inspired under incredibly adverse conditions these people to continue the fight for freedom. And that's why when I had completed the research, why it was so important to meet with Dr. Bullock at Berea College and to actually organize the performance of these songs.
2: Yeah, Kathy, that's where you come in. Had you heard these songs before when you started working with Matt on this?
3: You know, I taught African-American music. No, your answer is no. I taught African-American music for over 20 years at Berea College. I know every book that is available for this work, and I never heard one of these songs.
2: Wow.
3: I had never seen or heard. I said, wait a minute, what? How can I not know this music? As Matt was saying, it was stored and found in places other than traditionally where, you know, some of the music might have been found, historical journals and other diaries and all kinds of things. So I was excited and thrilled that my college, the president at the time, Laura Wooloff, and had worked with Matt and the National Abolitionist Hall of Fame. There were so many people to help make this happen, and they invited me to get together a group of singers to bring these notes to life. Some of the songs, we had notes for them. Some we had just the feel of what it might be like, and we had to interpret it and sing it the best we could within the style, thinking about the style and what we brought together. Mm. So it was an exciting and transformative project to do this. I had students from the college, church community singers, phenomenal singers, and professional singers that all came together and all had that same passion to have this music be heard.
2: Well, let's listen to some music now. This is the song Nat Turner performed at Berea College in Kentucky by the Jubilo Singers in 2022.

0: Reverend Dunkley, what do you feel hearing that music?
1: I'm moved.
0: Asking Reverend Dunkley, then I'll go to you, Kathy.
1: Sure, I'm moved. I want to say thank you to Kathy Bullock and to Matt Callahan for doing this work and for recovering this. But there's such a beautiful energy inside of that sound, inside of that music, and it wakes something up in me. I'd like to think it wakes something up in us about what it means to have something soul level deep taken from you and then restored, or even the possibility of its restoration captured in that music. It's a powerful, restorative, redemptive gesture.
0: Mm. And Kathy, for you, what does hearing that recording bring up for you?
2: Oh, thank you for those words, Reverend. That is so to the point. Absolutely. I feel on fire. I feel that I'm standing in the spot, and I am the voice of those that came before me, who thought their voices would never be heard, who continued to fight for justice and freedom, and were courageous. And so I'm excited, I'm uplifted, I'm inspired. And the people, when we sing these songs, tell me, they come to me and say, oh, I needed this so much. Oh, I'm feeling encouraged. Oh,

0: oh, I want to go on forward. There's a light in their eyes, there are tears in their eyes, and they hug us. And we, in some of the songs, we end up marching through the venue, just singing the songs, march on, we will gain the victory, we will gain the day. The songs are so relevant to today. Unfortunately, so in some ways, you know what I'm saying? Yeah. But looking at what those before us did in sacrifice and what they, their belief, their faith, their hope, their connections, their community, and reminding us of our higher best selves and deeply helping us to connect and to be reaffirmed in all the great things about us as people.
1: Beautifully said. We do have to take a short break here, but we're going to keep talking music and the Juneteenth holiday in just a moment right here on Vermont Edition.
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1: Welcome back to Vermont Edition. I'm Michaela Lefrak. This hour, we are marking the Juneteenth holiday through music. We have two guests with us who are collaborating on a project to bring historical songs of slavery and emancipation to life. Matt Callahan is a musician and an author. He researched these songs and wrote them down, and now Kathy Bullock heads up a choir that is performing the songs on a tour. She's a visiting professor at Bennington College, and the choir is going to be at the Highland Center for the Arts in Greensboro on Friday, Juneteenth. We've also got the Reverend Leon Dunkley with us. He's a minister at the North Universalist Chapel Society in Woodstock, and he has a PhD in ethnomusicology. You can join our conversation as well. Give us a call at 800-639-2211 or send an email to vermontedition@vermontpublic.org. Matt, I'm so curious to hear how you figured out how these songs would have sounded at the time at which they were originally written. Like, how did you go about recreating or reimagining what this music would sound like?
4: That's a very good question. The way I did it, and of course some of this, I worked with Kathy in particular, but also other musicians that were involved. There were over 50 musicians involved in the recording of this album because there were many different songs and many different styles. So there was always this question of to what extent could we actually replicate the actual performances, the actual sound of this music, as opposed to some, you know, you might say more modern, reinterpretation, because the idea was to get this as close to what it sounded like in 1830 or 1789 in some cases. And the research there led to consultation of some tablature, for example, music that was written down, and then other old recordings that still exist to listen to, for example, the Fixed Jubilee Singers and other performances that of late 19th century. And there are recordings of some of the styles or some of the kinds of performances that were available, in the sense that other people had actually tried to do this as well. So some of it was just looking at what the tablature actually showed, what people had learned themselves in their own background, in Kathy's case, her own growing up and experience with gospel music and so on and so forth, and combining our you know, our takes on this to get as close as we possibly could. For example, when Kathy and I started collaborating, one of the questions that came up was, where are we going to record this? And if you're imagining a group of enslaved people in their, you know, small church or small, you know, primitive surroundings in which they would be allowed to sing at all, then it would not sound like a cathedral. So we actually chose a room at Berea College that had some resonance, but essentially was relatively dry, so that you could get this sound of people just singing. And then the recording itself is a recording of just people singing. There are no effects, there are no overdubs, there's no editing. This is just the way these people sounded. So you have 25 voices. In fact, I think it's more than that, Kathy, you can correct me. But it was a large group of people singing together. And throughout the whole project, there was only instruments that were actually played at the time. And there were only, ensembles. It was mainly vocal music, because almost all of the songs involved, whether they were slave songs or abolitionist songs, were sung. You know, they were sung by community choirs, church groups, and various other formations of people simply singing for each other, not performing it for a public audience. They were singing together for each other.
1: Right, and that's such a unique experience of performance. And Kathy, then you're tasked with directing a group of singers to recreate a feeling like that. Kathy, could you talk to us about some of the ways in which I'd love to hear your thoughts that you were just about to jump in with, but I'm curious how brought in and told people, like, here's the sound that I'm hoping to create.
0: What happened, I would add to what Matt said. My job was also to bring it to life.
1: Yeah.
0: All I had was the notes on the paper and a couple of songs that somebody might have sung the tune to. So bringing that to songs that would be done in the African-American tradition. My doctorate's in theory, but ethnomusicology has been a part of it, and growing up immersed in the style. So that is what I brought there. And that's why I included church community singers who have this long tradition of singing in these styles. It's in the blood almost. And then some professional singers to bring extra quality for the performance, and some students as well who grew up hearing this. So it was multi-generational and also for different perspectives. And so they brought a lot of influence as to how this would sing. And the songs evolved as we would sing them. So we might sing, "My Father, how long? My Father, how long till we done suffering here?" And then somebody might add another part. We said, "We like this." So then there was that kind of thing. So we started with the idea and we would sing them, and it became part of us. We really felt like we were really standing on shoulders of the ancestors as we sang these songs. There were part times when we just had to stop, because we were so overcome with the message and what it meant.
1: Reverend, what are you thinking right now? I hear you chime in.
5: Oh, I'm just resonating with what I'm hearing, and it's a good feeling. There's a group, of course, that we know named Sweet Honey in the Rock, led by a woman named Bernice Johnson Regan, and she sings this.
0: Excuse me, Pastor. One of the singers from that group is in our tour. Is on our tour.
5: Is that right? Yes. Yeah. There's a song that she sang. It was called "Run, Run, Mourner." It's a very short song. If you write it down, it's poetry. But it was just like, "Oh, run, run, mourner, run, bright angels above." And it was just this beautiful song that sort of like slowly, slowly wakes us up to the dignity and the decency that's part of the tradition. We suffer directly and we suffer indirectly from what we've gone through historically, what Juneteenth is trying to remind us of, and these music, the project that you're working on, the songs in general, music in general just captures us, that reminds us to like put our feet on the earth and to live the most beautiful lives we can, free, utterly free from being imprisoned or enchained by anyone at any time. What is that human freedom about? And you can hear it in the reproduction. You can hear it in the bones of the music. You can hear it in the echo of the earth if you just give yourself the time and space to listen.
0: Ooh, that is true. Can I jump in with one other thing?
1: Sure.
0: You know, as professors, I got to shut up because we'll talk all day.
1: Listen, go for it, Kathy.
0: Reverend was talking, I was thinking about how profound this thing is. Two challenges I'll throw out. One was, we're hearing them today. Our music is not static. It has evolved, although there's some things that remain the same in terms of Black music traditions. So the balance between, you know, some of the ways in which we sing and the influences in our tones now, as opposed to what if we were hearing the Georgia Sea Island singers, you know, or other early recordings, how we would balance that with the recording we're making now for today's audiences. So we then honor the past, but also bring in the things we bring. One. Two, the dialect. You know, back there, then in the 1800s, folks would use words like darkies and other things that would be part of the dialogue or part of the songs, some things that are just not acceptable today. So we would be singing songs. How do we address these things, have the sense of authenticity, nodding to those who sang before, but also with the right idea, but not in a way that re-traumatizes some of us today.
1: Yeah.
0: And so we felt like we were able to navigate that journey, and we're still going forward. And when we wrote the songs down for our most recent part of we'd just been released a songbook where I transcribed those songs that we had been learning by ear or singing, whatever, what we did. Then there were choices I had to make because the songbooks were open to anybody to sing them, but we wanted to ensure that there was a context in a way that it could be understood. Mm. And part of that is when you're dealing with historical texts and bringing them forward to the present, because the message is critically important today.
1: Mm. I'd like to listen to a little bit more music here. Our next clip is from the song My Father, How Long. Matt, I'm wondering if you have anything you want to share about this one before we play the music?
4: Well, there are two important things other than the music itself. One is that it was collected. It's actually two songs together that were obviously closely related. They were collected by Thomas Wentworth Higginson, who was a militant abolitionist and leader of the 54th Massachusetts Black Regiment in the Civil War. And after the Civil War, he contributed a lot of his collections that he'd made with his troops. In other words, he was with them all the time in battle and listened to their singing and collected their songs. He wrote them down, he described them, and so on. And I think that this is really important because, first of all, these were sung both in the heat of battle, but by people who are now just recently free. They were the Civil War had begun and they were actually free. So there was, at least in the nominal sense, and so they were reflecting on their previous condition. At the same time, they were in battle against it. So you have a really interesting dynamic going on between you know the past, the present, and the hopeful future. And the other thing is that Higginson himself made a number of insightful comments, particularly about this song, because he says he spoke to one of the drummers. You know, they often had young, actually teenagers or children actually who were drummers in the military. And the young drummer who sat in the moonlight by the door of my tent, and he says, "They think the Lord mean for say the Yankees." So when they sing about the Lord coming, they're talking about the Yankees coming. And this is the kind of coded speech that was still in use under the conditions that they were living in at that time. Mm. Other songs are not coded.
0: You also said that this song, Will Soon Be Free, was sung by in Georgetown,
4: right,
0: South Carolina.
4: In fact, Higginson said that, yes. They were in prison for singing Will Soon Be Free. Mm. just prior to the outbreak of the war.
1: Well, let's take a listen now to a clip from the song My Father, How Long from the 2022 album Songs of Slavery and Emancipation.

0: That was a song. Those notes were not written anywhere. Those notes came out, I mean, of the ad-lib part and, wow. and the way in which they did. That was completely their interpretation, which was in keeping with the style and tradition.
1: Give me goosebumps over here.
0: Oh, we had to stop. That was one of those that we just had to take a moment. Hmm.
1: Reverend, how integral is music to the services that you all run in Woodstock?
2: Well, it's central. It's central to the liturgy of the services that we do in a formal sense, and music is absolutely central to my ministry. It's there's a fluidity for me between my studies of ethnomusicology, which is music around the world, and you know to say you know good morning and good Sunday on a Sunday morning and try to reach for that that sense of spiritual home and well-being that is the cornerstone of every church service. Mm. When I heard Kathy say that these notes weren't written down, that they can't be found on paper. You know, we don't have a manuscript that's delicate enough to capture the inflection and the actual pitch, which varies so beautifully when you know how to use it. You know, I'm so appreciative of the project that they've taken on and the courage that it took to do it, because it's a difficult history. It can be very painful, and to know that you stood beside the work that you created and could feel the energy that you were generating is just, I'm so excited for your project and grateful for your work.
1: Mm-hmm. Well,
0: Thank you. For
1: folks who want to be a part of this project, they'll be at the Highland Center for the Arts in Greensboro this Friday. This is part of a multi-state tour that is stopping at different stops on the Underground Railroad. Kathy, are you excited to be back in Vermont and heading to Greensboro?
0: Oh, absolutely. I was just here in May and April working at Bennington, teaching at Bennington College, mm-hmm. and back in Berea, Kentucky, and gathering everybody to head on our tour. So, yes, indeed. I've been enjoying my work there with the students and the wonderful students and faculty at Bennington. It's been a blast. Mm-hmm. Since people laugh because, you know, I actually retired, but not really.
1: No.
0: I get to do stuff like this. Fabulous. Our group is almost all of the recording was almost all African Americans who came out of the tradition. Mm. So they brought with them already a feel and stuff, so I didn't have to so much as teach as invite.
1: Mm-hmm. Mm. Kathy Bullock heads up a choir that's going to be performing at the Highland Center for the Arts in Greensboro this Friday. She's also a visiting professor at Bennington College. Dr. Kathy Bullock, thank you so much for joining us again here on Vermont Edition.
0: I'm delighted to be here. Come one, come all. We don't have a time.
1: We were also joined from Switzerland by Matt Callahan, musician and author, who has brought together these songs of slavery and emancipation for us. Matt, thank you so much for telling us about your research.
3: Well, thank you for having me. At the moment, I'm here, and I'll be at the Vermont event, too.
1: Oh, great.
3: But anyway...
1: Glad to have you here in Vermont. And last but not least, Reverend Leon Dunkley, a minister at the North Universalist Chapel Society in Woodstock. Reverend Dunkley, thank you so much.
2: What a joy it's been. Thank you so much for having me.
1: We're going to close out this segment with one more song. This is Children, We All Shall Be Free, performed at Berea College in Kentucky by the Jubilo Singers in 2022.

0: The story of a Vermont stop on the Underground Railroad. That's in just a minute. Stay with us.
1: 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Coming up today at 1 o'clock on Here and Now, it's been nearly 30 years since Billy Bragg and Wilco released their acclaimed album Mermaid Avenue. They've never performed the songs together in concert before, but they will later this month. The story behind the album, the collection of unheard Woody Guthrie lyrics set to music, and all the midday news that's coming up today on Here and Now, right here on Vermont Public, where we have support from listeners who donate and Wendell's Furniture, a second-generation family business offering American-made Amish furniture crafted in solid wood for durability. 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
0: Welcome back to Vermont Edition. I'm Michaela Lafrac. This hour, we are commemorating the upcoming Juneteenth holiday with conversations about slavery and emancipation. These stories are always front and center at the Rokeby Museum in Ferrisburg. The museum is in the old home of the Robinson family, who were Quaker farmers, artists, authors, and abolitionists. It's also an Underground Railroad site and a National Historic Landmark. We're joined for the rest of the hour by Joan Gorman. She's the Rokeby's Collections and Visitor Services Manager. Joan, welcome.
2: Thank you. Thank you very much for having us. It's an honor to be on Vermont Public Radio.
0: Glad to have you. Let's start with the story of Thomas Robinson, who came to the wooded wilds of Vermont in the 1790s.
2: Yes, the family came, Thomas Richardson Robinson and his wife Jemima came to Vermont in 1793. They initially lived very briefly in Vergennes, but then very shortly thereafter moved to what became Rokeby, to the farm. They had 800 acres, and they started out, like so many people, as, you know, trying to grow wheat, which doesn't really happen in New England and northern New England, but got involved very early on in the Merino sheep craze of the early 1800s. The family was Quaker, and when we redid our main exhibit 2 years ago, we did a really deep historical research dive into what enabled this young man to buy 800 acres and then one sheep right off the dock, one ram that cost $485, which today would be $15,000.
0: It's a nice sheep.
2: What we discovered was that the family who had come to Rhode Island in 1675 was actually, although Quakers, involved in the slave economy. And when our Thomas was a small boy, there was still one enslaved person in his household, which was very surprising to us. So this it was something that happened gradually over time with the Quakers. And that's just sort of something to keep in mind.
0: Okay.
2: But Thomas was very successful with the sheep farming. The families of the Robinsons were all generations, were really very small, so they always needed workers. The second generation was enabled by the fact that they had been making money to really turn to their love and enjoyment, or not enjoyment, but their love, which was abolition. They became very, very involved. So Rowland Thomas Robinson and his wife, Rachel, were very, very ardent abolitionists to the extent that they broke with the Quakers in the mid-1800s because they believed that abolition had to happen today, and a lot of the Quakers believed that it could happen a little bit later, which all led to opening their home to freedom seekers and also, well, to other. And so freedom seekers would come and work on the farm. They were known not only as ardent abolitionists, but as people who would employ for money, for the same amounts of money as their other workers, the freedom seekers. So that's how it started.
0: So some people might hear Underground Railroad and think of people you know, hiding a person fleeing slavery in their basement or behind a closet door. This was a little different, though. They were a safe place where people who had fled slavery could come and work and then potentially travel north.
2: Yeah. Keeping in mind that because enslavement was legal in the United States at that time, the freedom seekers who came even as far north as Ferrisburg were much safer, but they were not free. Mm-hmm. The only way they were going to be free was to cross that border into Canada. However, they, having said that, they were so much safer that they could work in the fields with the other workers. At Rokeby, the historic house, which was built partly in the 1780s, there was a big addition put on in 1814, another addition in 1893. There was never a hiding place in that house, and there was never a hiding place on the premises, at least not one that surfaced thus far in many years of looking. So the freedom seekers slept in the same places as the other workers, which was upstairs in the historic house, in the older part of the house. We also have another building on our property, which is called, known as the other house, because it was listed that way in the deed when the property was first purchased from the Dakin family. And we believe through letters that the freedom seekers and workers slept in that house as well when there was extra room needed. But when you come to Rokeby and you tour the historic house, people are always very surprised because the room where they slept is airy and open, and there's no tunnels, no hiding places. Yeah.
0: You brought up letters, and there were a lot of primary sources that you and curators and historians have used to put together the story of the Robinson family and its role in the Underground Railroad. I read an interview with the Rokeby's former director, Jane Williamson, who called the Robinson family a bunch of crazy pack rats who saved everything. So you have a lot of letters to look through, including some from a person named Jesse. And I'm wondering if you could tell us about him.
2: Sure. So just the letters about Jesse. Jesse was a freedom seeker. He was enslaved in North Carolina by a family by the last name of Elliott. When Charles Elliott died, his son Ephraim inherited everything, including Jesse. Jesse was a very good worker. He was, but he was enslaved. So he emancipated himself. He made it far north. He made it to Rokeby. Rowland Thomas taught him how to read and write. He worked on the farm for over a year, saving his wages. And he went to Rowland Thomas and said, I have saved $150. I would like to buy my freedom from Ephraim Elliott. Can you help me write an appropriate letter? So letters started going back and forth. They did get a letter to Ephraim Elliott, who said $150, you know, basically $150. I don't think so. This man is worth $300. And Jesse said, well, you know, I don't have $300. And he said to Rowland, can I work it off? Can I borrow it from you and work it off? Now, keeping in mind that Rowland was a very devout Quaker at this time, this was in 1838, he really, really thought about it hard and came back and said to Jesse, I cannot lend you that money, because if I lend you that money, this man will turn around and use it to buy another human being. And that is just against everything I believe in. So at that point, Elliot had even said, I'm not going to come after him. You know, obviously I know where he is. I'm not going to come after him. He's too far away. But Jesse, who really wanted his freedom, left Rokeby. We don't know whether he made it to Canada or not. That was the hardest part about the Underground Railroad, is that even the freedom seekers who we know came to Rokeby and maybe even stayed there, we really don't know what happened if they left. Mm-hmm. And we know of a certain number of freedom seekers who were definitely sent on the way to Rokeby, but we just don't know whether they made it or not.
0: Mm-hmm. When did this house, the Rokeby House, the Robinsons Historical Home, become a museum?
2: That would have been in 1961. The Robinsons were, as I said, very small families. And the fourth generation, there were two females and one male. And it was the male who stayed. And we thank him very much for keeping the property. You know, four generations of Robinsons lived in that house from 1793 until 1961. And Rowley, they were all named Rowland, which is really complicated. But Rowley, the last one, and his wife Elizabeth did not have children. Of his two sisters, Rachel and her husband did not have children. And Mary and her husband had two children, but one was a girl, and the other one was not, also grew up and did not have children. So they decided to leave the property when their, I'm going to have to backtrack here just a minute, the Rowland before the last Rowland was Rowland Evans Robinson, and he was a very well-known writer and illustrator and very beloved in Vermont. And he lived from 1833 until 1900. Sometime after he died, a society formed to preserve his memory and his work, and it was called the Rowland Evans Robinson Memorial Association. So they, the last Rowley, decided to deed the property to this association, and then everything became the museum. So when Elizabeth died in 1961, her will said there shall be no auction or sale, and 100% of the buildings, 9 outbuildings, a gazillion pieces of textile and equipment and ceramics, and 15,000 letters were part of the museum.
0: 15,000. Wow, that's a lot to read. And you all are marking the Juneteenth holiday with free admission, yes?
2: Not only free admission, we are marking it with what a kind of call to action for people to get involved in social justice causes. To that end, we've collected pamphlets and information from a number of the local justice centers, the Peace and Justice Center, the Vermont Truth and Reconciliation Commission, the Richard Kemp Center, the Vermont Racial Justice Alliance, the Vermont Student Anti-Racism Network, and Migrant Justice. We will have material from all of them at tables that people can pick up and maybe hopefully get involved, because we, in this part of our mission going forward, that's what we're trying to work toward. Our house, the historic house, will be open, the grounds will be open, and that will all be with no admission.
0: Hmm. Joan Gorman is the Rokeby's Collections and Visitor Services Manager. They are based in Ferrisburg. Thank you so much for joining us today, Joan.
2: Oh, you're very welcome. Thank you for having me. It's gone too fast.
0: It has. Well, that is all the time that we have for today. As always, you can weigh in on our show, pitch us your own ideas by emailing vermontedition@vermontpublic.org or by finding us on Instagram at Vermont Public. Today's show was directed by Jen Jarecki. John Ahrens is our managing editor. Our producers are Andrea Lorien and Daniela Fierro. Our intern is Alia Khanna. Our call screener is Rick Barrett. And our theme music is by Myra Flynn. I'm Michaela LaFrac. Thank you so much for listening, and we will catch up again soon.

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3: You can hear All Things Considered beginning at 4 today with Vermont Public's Mary English. 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An analysis is ahead today at 2 with On Point. And then at 3 on Fresh Air, we'll hear the latest on President Trump's interest in Greenland. 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
5: This is Here and Now.
6: Isn't it lovely? Doesn't heaven every day pass some pearly gates?
5: For many years, the band Wilco and singer-songwriter Billy Bragg collaborated to put a trove of Woody Guthrie lyrics to music. The project is called Mermaid Avenue, a collection of volumes first released in 1998. And Billy Bragg and Wilco are now coming together for a very rare performance of these songs at the Solid Sound Festival in North Adams, Massachusetts on June 26th. And here to discuss is Billy Bragg, singer and songwriter and activist. What a pleasure. Billy Bragg, thank you for joining us.
7: My pleasure, Scott. Happy to be here.
5: How is this the first time that you and Wilco are going to perform Mermaid Avenue together?
7: Well, it's a couple of reasons, really. I mean, back in the day, I was working on this project and I invited Wilco to be part of it, but I kind of interrupted their cycle. They were about to record and release Summer Teeth. So when the album came out, we never quite got together to do a tour. And subsequently, they've been talking about me maybe coming over to Solid Sound, their festival in Northern Massachusetts, to do this. But unfortunately, it's always the same weekend as Glastonbury Festival. And me and my wife run a stage at Glastonbury Festival, the left field. But this year, Glastonbury is having a fallow year where they let the grass grow and the cows enjoy themselves. So seemed like the ideal time.
5: There you go. What a moment to perform these songs together. Now, again, these are lyrics originally written by Woody Guthrie. And I want to play a bit of another song, Way Over Yonder, and you sing with Natalie Merchant on this.

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1: And you're listening at vermontpublic.org. Glad you could join us catching up on the day's news. 18 minutes past 4. It sounds like we've got some wild and woolly weather on the way, so the Eye in the Sky forecast is coming up next. 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
2: From the Fairbanks Museum, this is the Eye on the Sky forecast. Today, a weak upper-level impulse has meant scattered showers or a non-severe storm. A much stronger system tomorrow will pose the risk of severe thunderstorms, and damaging winds will be possible even apart from any storms. The details: wind advisory for Thursday. For this afternoon, variable clouds, scattered showers and thunderstorms, mainly near and north of Route 4, highs from the mid-70s to around 80. Tonight, chance of an evening shower or thunderstorm, then scattered showers and rumbles of thunder developing after midnight, lows mainly in the mid to upper 50s. Thursday, showers likely, becoming scattered west of the Greens afternoon, severe thunderstorms possible, highs mainly in the mid to upper 70s, south to southeast winds 10 to 20 miles an hour, gusting to 45 miles an hour, becoming southwest in the afternoon. I'm meteorologist Lawrence Hayes with an Eye on the Sky.
1: Sounds like we've got a little checklist to do before tomorrow. Move the patio umbrella into the garage before those high winds could gust up. You can always stay on top of weather by visiting vermontpublic.org/weather. Right now, 78 in Brattleboro. It's 76 in Rutland, 71 degrees in Plattsburgh, and in Montreal, partly cloudy skies there, and 21 Celsius.
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1: It's 5:44. Good evening. I'm Mary Angish. There was a time not that long ago when legalized gambling divided New Hampshire lawmakers. It was a perennial campaign issue. There were years and years of fights over casinos and keno and slot machines. Well, it all seems sort of quaint today, because as NHPR's Todd Bookman reports, state lawmakers have fully embraced gambling in recent years and the money it brings in for the government.
2: The main lobby of the state lottery's headquarters in Concord has good energy. People who hit big on a scratch ticket or lotto stroll in to claim their prizes. Big checks, big smiles. The other guy smiling inside Lottery HQ is Charlie McIntyre. He's watched the State Lottery Commission also hit it big in recent years.
3: When I started here, my first year, our return was $62 million. This year it'll be $250 million.
2: McIntyre took the top lottery job in 2010. He doesn't set the rules for gambling. The legislature does. He just enforces them.
3: So we've certainly grown. Whether we desired it was not really a discussion. It was, you're doing it, and can you do it effectively, ethically, and transfer the money you say you promised?
2: The money comes in from a variety of sources. The state gets a nice chunk out of Mega Millions and Powerball and scratch tickets. Also bingo, keno, a dozen casinos statewide, and sports gambling. His portfolio keeps growing.
3: It's a lot of pressure. I'll say that candidly. It's a lot of pressure.
2: He's handling it well because the Lottery Commission's take is up. In recent years, it's become one of the largest single revenue sources for the state. And there have been decisions made by lawmakers that are fueling this growth. In recent years, the state has greenlit slot machines. It's lifted the cap on how much per hand you can wager on games like blackjack. There's now round-the-clock online gambling options. Gas stations are selling $30 scratch tickets, $30. But maybe the biggest change is cultural. Gambling, especially sports gambling, is everywhere.
4: New customers get a no-sweat first bet and get up to $1,000 back in bonus bets if you don't win.
2: Every gambler who places a bet on the Celtics, they know there's a chance they may lose. And those losses are, in a sense, a voluntary tax, one you're choosing to pay, even if you don't think about it that way.
5: People opt into gambling. People decide to buy a lottery ticket or bet on a sports game. It's different than a tax revenue source.
2: This is Phil Sletten with the New Hampshire Fiscal Policy Institute. He says the rise in gaming proceeds serves as great cover when other revenue sources, like state liquor sales, fall short. One obvious downside here is that every dollar the state takes in, that's a dollar a real person lost. In the past 5 years, calls to the privately funded New Hampshire Council on Problem Gambling's helpline have more than doubled. Dr. Angela Bergen, who leads the nonprofit, says the types of calls are anecdotally skewing younger and more male. And they're less about lottery or scratch ticket addiction.
6: But more recently, it's shifted to where most of our calls are coming in from folks who are at a physical casino or online via sports gambling platforms.
2: Those physical casinos, they aren't high-rise towers or sprawling compounds, no fountains out front, sadly. Sometimes they're just tucked into former malls. Take the Lilac in Rochester.
7: We're currently in the poker room of Lilac Club Casino.
2: I caught up with Eric Barbero, the casino's chief operating officer, on a weekday around 11 a.m. The casino wasn't packed, given the hour, but it was seeing steady play. Lilac Club has 230 electronic games, picture very high-tech slot machines, plus old-school roulette, craps, a completely walled-off smoking section, and a nice big bar for watching a game with a drink. The whole place feels modern, well-designed.
7: You don't have to be a great gamer to have a great food and beverage experience. And if you're a great gamer, you're going to love the product that we've put out on the floor for you, both on the table games and the EGM electronic gaming side.
2: The ownership group of the Lilac, Granite State Gaming and Hospitality, also manages a casino in Hampton. And next year plans to open a third spot in Littleton. It's expanding. It's hiring. And like all casinos, it's required to split its proceeds, not just with the state, but also with rotating local nonprofits. NHPR is one of them. We've received money from a different casino. For the Lottery Commission and Charlie McIntyre, the boom times may seem like easy money, but as any card shark will tell you, luck runs out. The surge in gas prices, he says, will hurt lotto and scratch sales because fewer people will stop at gas stations. And then there are the other big unpredictable swings. Games like the Super Bowl can make or break a monthly budget.
3: The first year we had sports betting, Tom Brady was in the Super Bowl and with the Buccaneers, and they covered and won, and we got killed. We literally lost as a state $3 million.
2: Don't worry, they've made it up since then. Remember, the house always wins.
1: That was Todd Bookman reporting for the New England News Collaborative. 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Eye on the Sky forecast. Tomorrow, windy, steady rain early. Midday and afternoon, that's when the showers become more scattered. And could include a few severe thunderstorms with localized flash flooding and high winds as well. Stay up to date with the latest forecast details. You can find them anytime, vermontpublic.org/weather. 76 in Bennington, 72 in Montpelier, and 73 in Plattsburgh.
0: It's All Things Considered from NPR News. I'm Scott Detrow.
8: And I'm Elsa Chang. Do you ever wish the Oscars were half as long as they usually are and had twice as many jokes? Well, if you are one of those people, Bowen Yang and Matt Rogers have something for you. You've probably already heard about it. It's a spoof award show called the Los Culturistas Culture Awards. And it started kind of as a gag on their podcast 5 years ago. But since then, it has snowballed into a televised event with some serious fanfare, some serious celebrities, and some not-so-serious award categories.
9: In the category of Eternal Lesbian of the Pop Culture Mind, the nominees are Kate McKinnon.
10: In the category of Most Triggered, Randy Activated, Carlisle, and Dysregulated I Was This Year, the nominees are Christmas Eve, I Have No Gifts.
9: In the category of Feelings We Have and Are Ready to Say, the nominees are It's You, It's Always Been You.
8: Here to tell us all about the show and teach us some rules of culture are Bowen Yang and Matt Rogers. Welcome, welcome.
10: Hello. Whoa. Thrilled to be
8: hello,
10: here.
8: Hello.
9: So happy to be with you.
8: Oh my God, so happy to have you. Wait, so I need to ask this because I have been wondering, do contenders for a culture award like lobby you guys now? You know, like the way some movie studios put millions of dollars into Oscar campaigns? Like, have any nominees tried to bribe you guys yet?
10: I think with experiences, which we will gladly take, the lovely people at the Barclays Center, which is here in Brooklyn, because they were nominated in the category of Most Iconic Building or Structure, Barclays Center, a.k.a. the Elephant's House, we've gotten to go to some great events, including Liberty Games, and I think that clinches the win for them, I think.
9: Listen, just like real awards bodies, we can be bribed.
8: Right. You hope to be bribed. You hope there will be some corruption at the very least, right?
10: Yes.
9: Listen.
8: I mean, speaking of self-serving conflicts of interest, Bowen, I noticed that the movie Wicked One,
10: yes,
8: which obviously you were in, has mm-hmm. been nominated for Best Movie of All Time. Not that that's at all a conflict of interest, right?
10: Certainly not. And you know, despite the bribes, this award, this entire award show is still sort of a meritocracy. It is only based on merit, and merit equals money sometimes. So it's because I've been paid by Wicked, I feel like we had to give them some recognition.
8: But which category would you say has the fiercest competition this time around?
10: Ooh, that's very interesting. Well, there are a few that we cannot, that are not safe for public radio.
9: Yeah.
10: But I think
8: go into dangerous territory. We can bleep things out.
9: You can't forget about the don't repeat this award for rumor we are making up. The nominees are Wordle is collecting all of our data.
10: Mm.
8: I believe it.
9: You can swallow gum and it just comes right out.
10: Interesting.
9: Coke Zero has been proven to flush your body of microplastics.
10: What a rumor.
9: Sabrina Carpenter and Brian Cox seen canoodling outside of Chateau Marmont.
8: I mean, maybe.
9: And finally, Kamala O'Mary.
10: We want to see it.
9: I don't know rumors. Which one of those spicy rumors will win the category, but like this, it's hot and heavy this year.
8: I love it. And we will broadcast that to disseminate these very true rumors.
10: Thank you.
8: All right.
9: All will be revealed.
8: I love how your show recognizes some nominees that never get stage time at typical award shows. People like Will Ferrell or Summer House's Sierra Miller. People like that who don't usually get the award stage.
9: I think that we have become a little bit like colonized in what we are quantifying in terms of the awards, and that's kind of a waste, right? Because there's a whole world of things that we can talk about and honor. And so I think, and I know Bowen feels, that it's kind of funny when all of these things collide. I think one other element of our podcast is we sort of treat, you know, I'm using air quotes, but high culture and low culture equally. And I think that people appreciate that because it eliminates a kind of superiority that can be very present and very felt in, you know, a conversation about taste or what is deemed award-worthy. And I think that just to be relieved of that is something useful, fun, maybe just makes people feel a little bit more comfortable. And so really at the end of the day, what Bowen and I think is the most funny are people that take themselves super, super, super seriously. So I think that to center a comedic idea in a variety show around this thing that our industry, no matter what realm it is, whether it's music, film, television, et cetera, takes these award shows very, very seriously. And so it's kind of, it feels like we're sort of letting air out of the balloon.
8: Yeah.
9: When people are given permission to make fun of those things.
8: Well, hey, if you guys were suddenly asked to host the Oscars as the creators of the Las Culturistas Culture Awards, how do you think you both would try to reinvent that award show?
10: Well, that's very interesting. I think we would have to change a lot of the reason for being for something like the Oscars, where Matt and I have talked about this, where it's like, well, it's a hard gig, not only because you have to, you know, be on stage and perform, but because as the night progresses, there are more and more losers in the audience.
8: That's
10: and
8: true.
10: So the vibes nosedive. And so you have a harder and harder job just keeping the ball up in the air, but the ball just sinks and sinks lower and lower. We have it so good at the Culture Awards, where it is our sort of creative touch, and it has room for all of that. It has a very wide berth for us to sort of dock all of our ideas into. I think for something that does take itself so seriously like the Oscars, I think a lot of the fundamental things about it would have to change for us to be that successful, maybe?
9: I think some things are not meant to be reinvented. That's why we have the Culture Awards.
10: Exactly.
9: Because this is our reinvention of it. I think if we ever hosted the Oscars or the Emmys or anything like that, obviously it would be a huge honor, but I wouldn't want to be expected to do that well and also reinvent the
10: exactly.
9: wheel with it. You know what I mean? Like, the Oscars are the Oscars. They're hosted in a really specific way. And the thing is, like, we're able to do our own send-up of it, hopefully as in a really effective way, because we have an appreciation for the processes of these things.
8: I mean, if the Oscars didn't exist, the Las Culturistas Culture Awards would have nothing to make fun of.
10: That's very true.
8: I hear you.
10: Very true.
8: You need something to push back against and mock.
9: Exactly. Oscars should keep doing their thing.
8: Matt Rogers and Bowen Yang, the hosts of Las Culturistas podcast and the Las Culturistas Culture Awards, airing tonight on Peacock and Bravo. Thank you both so much for talking with me.
10: Thanks, Elsa.
9: Thank you. This was fun.

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1: From the Fairbanks Museum, this is the Eye on the Sky forecast. Along with lows in the mid to upper 50s, there will be a chance of showers and storms early tonight and then a rising chance late. Along with highs in the 70s, Thursday will feature wind and perhaps a steadier rain early. An unusually strong low-pressure system will track north of Montreal. Midday and afternoon, showers will become more scattered. Partial clearing could permit enough heating to enable a few severe thunderstorms, which could include localized flash flooding, damaging winds, or a brief tornado. Even outside of any thunderstorms, synoptic winds will be strong enough to cause power outages, with winds gusting to 45 miles an hour at lower elevations and possibly as high as 55 miles an hour in the northern Champlain Valley and along the northern slopes of the Adirondacks. Friday's weather will be of lower impact, but it will still be blustery with scattered showers or a storm north and a slight chance in the south, mainly over high terrain. Friday's high temperatures will range from 70 to 80 north to south. I'm meteorologist Lawrence Hayes with an Eye on the Sky.
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6: 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I'm Elsa Chang.
0: And I'm Scott Detrow. More than 30,000 U.S. military veterans are homeless, though that number has gone down in the past decade, according to government data. The Trump administration has promised new housing for vets, but President Trump has also issued an executive order that aggressively targets homeless people, and veterans advocates fear that includes vets. NPR's Quill Lawrence rode along with some street-level outreach workers in Long Beach, California.
7: Veronica Hood with the group U.S. Vets is loading up with hygiene kits and some hot meals, key tools for doing outreach to homeless vets.
8: I'm so sorry.
7: The truck stereo starts blaring.
8: My phone automatically connects.
9: Yeah, yeah. Wow. Old school flock of seagulls. Whoa.
8: Pedro's like, stop. Turn this off.
9: Make it stop.
7: That's Pedro Harigi, her partner today.
10: My name is Pedro Harigi. I served 2 tours in Iraq.
7: They're both veterans with years of military service between them, and at this point, about as many years doing street outreach.
8: I'm

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1: This final note on the way out today, a word on nomenclature, or maybe it's honorifics, I don't know. You might have noticed that earlier in the program, I referred to the new guy at the Fed as Chairman Warsh. The convention for the past two incumbents, Yellen and Powell, has been chair. But Warsh's biography on the Fed's website says chairman. So chairman here it shall be. Our media production team includes Brian Allison, John Foki, Montana Johnson, Drew Jostad, Gary O'Keefe, and Charlton Thorpe. Alex Simpson is the manager of media production. And I'm Kai Rizdahl. We will see you tomorrow, everybody. This is APM.
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7: Just before 7 o'clock, and that is Marketplace for this Wednesday evening. 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Some severe thunderstorms, gusty winds in store for us overnight as well as throughout the day tomorrow. And we'll get the full Eye on the Sky forecast. That's coming up next on listener-supported Vermont Public. 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
8: Whether it's breaking news emerging from the State House in Montpelier or from Capitol.
9: The Juneteenth holiday is almost here. It's a time to honor Black history and examine the hard truths about the legacy of slavery. Communities across our region have already started coming together for Juneteenth events. I'm Michaela LaFrac. Today on Vermont Edition, Juneteenth through music. Author Matt Callahan has combed through historical records to find songs of slavery and emancipation. Choral director Kathy Bullock is helping him bring those songs to life. They've put together a choir. Their singing tour will retrace the path of the Underground Railroad, with stops in Vermont. Ferrisburg's Rokeby Museum is part of that history. It was once a stop on the Underground Railroad. We'll hear how the curators share that history with visitors today. That's all coming up on Vermont Edition. First, this hour's news.
10: Live from NPR News in Washington, I'm Ryland Barton. President Trump says everyone he met at the G7 in France, quote, loves the deal he's agreed to with Iran. For his part, French President Emmanuel Macron says it doesn't resolve everything, but it is key for the global economy, as NPR's Michelle Kellerman reports.
11: President Trump has faced a lot of criticism from Iran hawks for signing a deal that focuses on the Strait of Hormuz and starts a 60-day clock to negotiate over Iran's nuclear program, which was the initial reason for launching the war. But Trump says only, quote, stupid people want him to continue dropping bombs.
12: Then it's a memorandum of understanding. If it doesn't get done in 60 days, that's all right. We go back to bombing. You know, I don't want to do that because it's so good.
11: He says the U.S. won't give Iran any money under the deal, but the agreement does pave the way for sanctions relief and investments from the region. Michelle Kellerman, NPR News, the State Department.
10: The confirmation hearing for former SEC Chair Jay Clayton to serve as Director of National Intelligence has been postponed. The hearing had been set for this afternoon. President Trump said he was delaying the nomination and blocking the renewal of a key surveillance tool in order to pressure the Senate to advance a long-stalled voting bill. Luigi Mangione's attorneys are pursuing a psychiatric defense in the murder case over the killing of a healthcare CEO in 2024. NPR's Brian Mann reports.
5: This hearing was incredibly contentious. The big news, they will claim that he was under some kind of extreme emotional duress. He's accused, of course, of shooting and killing Brian Thompson, a top CEO at a health insurance company in 2024. There was back and forth between the prosecutor and the defense over whether defense attorneys have released medical information quickly enough. A lot of this is still redacted. We don't yet know exactly the nature of the mental illness that Mangione's defense team will claim. More about that is expected to be released in the coming days.
10: NPR's Brian Mann reporting. Tropical storm Arthur is brewing off the Gulf Coast and dousing Texas and Louisiana. NPR's Debbie Elliott reports.
13: Tropical storm warnings are posted from High Island, Texas to Morgan City, Louisiana. Forecasters with the National Hurricane Center say Arthur will bring tropical storm force winds near 40 miles an hour, along with heavy rainfall and coastal flooding to Texas and Louisiana. Flash flooding is also possible as the storm moves eastward into Mississippi, Alabama, Georgia, and the Florida Panhandle. The city of New Orleans is distributing sandbags for residents to brace for flooding. Gusty winds from Arthur have caused scattered power outages in and around Galveston, Texas, and the storm's also churning up rough surf, prompting marine warnings in the Gulf. Debbie Elliott, NPR News.
10: And from Washington, this is NPR News. Republican lawmakers in Georgia won't redraw congressional and state legislative districts for the 2028 elections during a special session. Republican House leaders said changes should take place only after providing the public ample opportunity for input. It's a setback for President Trump, who has urged states to draw Republican-friendly congressional maps. About half of all U.S. adults are using AI chatbots now, according to a new poll from the Pew Research Center. It also shows growing concern among Americans about the technology. NPR's John Ruich reports.
14: According to the poll, 49% of U.S. adults report using AI chatbots, up from about a third 2 years ago. OpenAI's ChatGPT is dominant. Google's Gemini is in second. While uptake of AI chatbots has been swift, with a growing number of Americans saying they're more likely to help rather than hurt productivity, the poll shows that worries about AI are on the rise. About two-thirds of Americans think AI is moving too fast, and 40% think it'll be bad for society over the next 20 years, while only 16% think it will be good. There's skepticism on the regulation front, too. A majority have little or no confidence that the U.S. government will regulate AI effectively or that U.S. companies will develop it responsibly. John Ruich, NPR News.
10: Scientists have found evidence of the oldest known plague dating back about 5,500 years ago, some 200 years earlier than previously thought. Researchers found ancient DNA from the plague-causing bacteria in teeth from remains buried in four Siberian cemeteries. This is NPR News.
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16: This is the Eye on the Sky forecast from the Fairbanks Museum. Scattered power outages are likely on Thursday, and a wind advisory has been posted because of unusually strong low pressure that will pass north of Montreal in the afternoon. This will make severe storms possible, but damaging winds could occur even in the absence of severe storms. The details tonight: chance of an evening shower or storm, then showers likely and maybe a thunderstorm after midnight, lows in the mid to upper 50s. Thursday, showers likely, becoming scattered west of the Greens afternoon, severe storms possible, highs mainly in the mid to upper 70s, south to southeast winds gusting 45 to 55 miles an hour, becoming southwest. Blustery Friday, scattered showers or a storm north, mainly near the Quebec border, slight chance south, mainly over high terrain. Highs on Friday in the low to mid-70s north, mid-70s to around 80 south. I'm meteorologist Lawrence Hayes with an Eye on the Sky.
17: 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This is Vermont Edition. I'm Michaela Lefrak. This Friday is Juneteenth, a holiday marking the emancipation of all enslaved African Americans. Juneteenth celebrations date back to the 1860s, but it didn't become a federal holiday until 2021. Now, communities across our region mark Juneteenth with food, storytelling, speaker series, and, of course, music. Music is the theme of our Juneteenth conversation today. We're joined by some talented musicians who are bringing historical songs of slavery and emancipation to modern audiences. The Reverend Leon Dunkley is with us. He's a minister at the North Universalist Chapel Society in Woodstock, and he has a PhD in ethnomusicology. Reverend Dunkley, welcome.
18: Oh, well, thank you for having me.
17: Very glad to have you with us today, alongside two folks who are collaborating on a really fascinating music and history project called Singing a Journey of Freedom, Songs of Slavery and Emancipation. It started as a research project by Matt Callahan, who is a musician and author currently residing in Bern, Switzerland. He found songs composed and sung by enslaved people and abolitionists that had been buried by history. Matt, welcome.
19: Hello, I'm here.
17: Great, glad to have you. Matt, you've teamed up with Dr. Kathy Bullock to bring this music to life. Kathy is a music professor formerly of Berea College in Kentucky and a current visiting professor at Bennington College here in Vermont. She's also a talented singer, arranger, and choral conductor who specializes in gospel, spirituals, and classical works by composers from the African diaspora. Kathy, welcome back to Vermont Edition. It's good to talk to you again.
20: Thank you. It's great to be here with you all.
17: All right. We've got a great crew with us today. You can join the conversation as well. Perhaps you're a fan or a performer of some of the music we'll be talking about today. If any of the music, the titles, the singers, they catch your ear and you say, hey, I've got a story to share about that one, give us a call. 800-639-2211 is our number. You can also email vermontedition@vermontpublic.org. First, I would love to hear about each of your personal connections to the Juneteenth holiday. Maybe you have one, maybe you grew up celebrating it, or you didn't, and it's been something that's been relatively newly introduced to your life, your consciousness. Reverend Dunkley, let's start with you.
18: Oh, glad to start. I grew up in New Jersey. I'm a New York born, but as a family growing up in Central Jersey, we did not celebrate Juneteenth. It became part of our consciousness much, much later, somewhat before the time when it became a national holiday. So I would say sort of in the mid-90s, we started thinking about what that history means to us and how to celebrate and memorialize it.
17: Mm. Kathy, what about you?
20: Well, I'm African-American, growing up in Washington, D.C., and really just immersed in Black culture there, but we did not celebrate Juneteenth, and I learned more about it later. There are people in different parts of the country that have other dates that they locally celebrate as the time for freedom. I think now that I'm in Kentucky living, I think that was in August, or you know what I'm saying, that there were other times when that particular community actually really felt that freedom. So I learned about it later on as I was teaching and doing more research as an adult and professor.
17: Mm. And Matt, how about you? When did Juneteenth enter your life?
19: Well, actually, I come from San Francisco, and I was in a musical community that actually, to a certain extent, was aware of Juneteenth, but more as certainly not the way it is celebrated now, where everybody knows about it. It was kind of a special thing that people knew about, obviously mainly African-American people, but amongst musicians that I knew, people knew about Juneteenth, and we did occasionally play, you know, parties, celebrations, but all on a very small local scale. They were certainly not official, you know. In other words, it was not an official holiday. It was something that people who knew about it might celebrate.
17: Mm. Oh,
9: You and Kathy are working together on this project that involves a multi-state concert tour honoring voices and songs and stories that traveled the Underground Railroad in pursuit of freedom. It's going to be at the Highland Center for the Arts in Greensboro on the 19th. So, Kathy, is there going to be any sort of overt connections to that Juneteenth holiday for this upcoming concert?
20: Absolutely, in terms of referencing Juneteenth, absolutely, throughout the whole thing, that in fact Juneteenth inspired the tour to be held at this time of year. Mm. So we're considering all of these part of the broader Juneteenth celebration, part of lifting voices that have not been heard in over 150 years or buried purposely or just, you know, almost lost. And also, as we think of the 250th anniversary of this country, what are those voices that we have not heard?
9: Reverend, when you think about programming at a service, an upcoming service in Woodstock, and bringing together some of the themes that the Juneteenth holiday highlights, I'm wondering if there are any particular songs that come to mind that you hope to share with your community there, or that your choir will be performing?
18: Oh, interesting. It's when we think about Juneteenth as a planning group, we have a committee that meets and talks about the spiritual needs of that community. It's a Unitarian Universalist community, so we depend a lot on that committee to develop our themes. And it's not so much the songs, but it is the sensibility, like what was the cost that we pay as a culture, as individuals, as a society, for what we went through and what we're trying to recover. So Juneteenth is recovering a history. So we'll look for songs, we'll look for music that will connect with the service and will connect with the spiritual needs of what we're trying to accomplish that Sunday.
9: Recovering history, Matt, that's a theme of your work with the project that we're talking about today. Could you tell us a little bit about the roots of your research into these songs that you've collected? What first inspired this work?
0: Well, it was a pamphlet that was written by an historian, as opposed to a musician or a folklorist, called Negro Slave Revolts in the United States, 1526 to 1860. And it was a rather path-breaking, and it was a major work when it was published in 1939, let's put it that way. But it was largely marginalized. In other words, it was referred to, people knew about it, but it was certainly not a mainstream historical work. And in fact, it was many, many years later that Herbert Aptheker, who wrote that pamphlet and then subsequently wrote a major book on slave revolts in the United States, that those, you might say, those documents, those historical records and those figures, facts and figures that he brought together in his study became accepted. Mm. And in fact, nobody really challenges his assertions, but also very few people know about them. I certainly was aware, but I'd never seen a pamphlet that said these things and made it so clear. And furthermore, it was within this pamphlet that I found the first song that inspired this this whole project, because written in the pamphlet in 1939 was a quotation of a song that Aptheker said was sung by a group of enslaved people preparing an insurrection in South Carolina in 1813. And I'd never heard lyrics of this kind. They were explicitly revolutionary. And there was no coded speech about it. There was nothing religious about it. It was just straight up call for revolution. So that was, you know, the starting point, the combination of the historical documentation of widespread and continuous slave rebellions, organized and armed. That's one of the criteria that he applied to define a rebellion. As opposed to an individual act of resistance or running away, mm-hmm. which would, you know, that would incorporate the Underground Railroad, for example. These were rebellions. And so that introduces a whole topic into American history on the one hand, and its relationship to the Civil War on the other. And in the course of looking for more songs like the one that were in this pamphlet, it became evident that not only were there more songs of this kind, but that they had been pretty much systematically excluded from the canon of American music, specifically the African American music. And the recovery of that, to bring this back to light for me, was not just an academic exercise to be printed in a book, but it had to be sung. The whole idea of how to show or to hear what this music actually did, what its power was, how it sustained and inspired under incredibly adverse conditions these people to continue the fight for freedom. And that's why when I had completed the research, why it was so important to meet with Dr. Bullock at Berea College and to actually organize the performance of these songs.
9: Yeah, Kathy, that's where you come in. Had you heard these songs before when you started working with Matt on this?
20: You know, I taught African American music. No, your answer is no. I taught African American music for over 20 years at Berea College. I know every book that is available for this work, and I never heard one of these songs.
9: Wow.
20: I had never seen or heard. I said, wait a minute, what? How can I not know this music? As Matt was saying, it was stored and found in places other than traditionally where, you know, some of the music might have been found, historical journals and other diaries and all kinds of things. So I was excited and thrilled that my college, the president at the time, Laura Wooloff, and had worked with Matt and the National Abolitionist Hall of Fame. There were so many people to help make this happen, and they invited me to get together a group of singers to bring these notes to life. Some of the songs, we had notes for them. Some we had just the feel of what it might be like, and we had to interpret it and sing it the best we could within the style, thinking about the style and what we brought together. Mm-hmm. So it was an exciting and transformative project to do this. I had students from the college, church community singers, phenomenal singers, and professional singers that all came together and all had that same passion to have this music be heard.
9: Well, let's listen to some music now. This is the song Nat Turner performed at Berea College in Kentucky by the Jubilo Singers in 2022.

0: Reverend Dunkley, what do you feel hearing that music?
1: Oh,
2: Oh,
1: me?
0: I was
1: I'm moved.
0: asking Reverend Dunkley, and then I'll go to you, Kathy.
1: Sure, I'm moved. I want to say thank you to Kathy Bullock and to Matt Callahan for doing this work and for recovering this. But there's such a beautiful energy inside of that sound, inside of that music, and it wakes something up in me. I'd like to think it wakes something up in us about what it means to have something soul level deep taken from you and then restored, or even the possibility of its restoration captured in that music. It's a powerful, restorative, redemptive gesture.
0: And Kathy, for you, what does hearing that recording bring up for you?
3: Oh, thank you for those words, Reverend. That is so to the point. Absolutely. I feel on fire. I feel that I'm standing in the spot, and I am the voice of those that came before me, who thought their voices would never be heard, who continued to fight for justice and freedom, and were courageous. And so I'm excited, I'm uplifted, I'm inspired. And the people, when we sing,

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0: Welcome back to Vermont Edition. I'm Michaela Lefrak. This hour, we are marking the Juneteenth holiday through music. We have two guests with us who are collaborating on a project to bring historical songs of slavery and emancipation to life. Matt Callahan is a musician and an author. He researched these songs and wrote them down, and now Kathy Bullock heads up a choir that is performing the songs on a tour. She's a visiting professor at Bennington College, and the choir is going to be at the Highland Center for the Arts in Greensboro on Friday, Juneteenth. We've also got the Reverend Leon Dunkley with us. He's a minister at the North Universalist Chapel Society in Woodstock, and he has a PhD in ethnomusicology. You can join our conversation as well. Give us a call at 800-639-2211 or send an email to vermontedition@vermontpublic.org. Matt, I'm so curious to hear how you figured out how these songs would have sounded at the time at which they were originally written. Like, how did you go about recreating or reimagining what this music would sound like?
1: That's a very good question. The way I did it, and of course some of this I worked with Kathy in particular, but also other musicians that were involved. There were over 50 musicians involved in the recording of this album because there were many different songs and many different styles. So there was always this question of to what extent could we actually replicate the actual performances, the actual sound of this music, as opposed to some, you know, you might say more modern, reinterpretation, because the idea was to get this as close to what it sounded like in 1830 or 1789 in some cases. And the research there led to consultation of some tablature, for example, music that was written down, and then other old recordings that still exist to listen to, for example, the Fixed Jubilee Singers and other performances that of late 19th century. And there are recordings of some of the styles or some of the kinds of performances that were available, in the sense that other people had actually tried to do this as well. So some of it was just looking at what the tablature actually showed, what people had learned themselves in their own background, in Kathy's case, her own growing up and experience with gospel music and so on and so forth, and combining our takes on this to get as close as we possibly could. For example, when Kathy and I started collaborating, one of the questions that came up was, where are we going to record this? And if you're imagining a group of enslaved people in their, small church or small, primitive surroundings in which they would be allowed to sing at all.

0: then it would not sound like a cathedral. So we actually chose a room at Berea College that had some resonance, but essentially was relatively dry, so that you could get this sound of people just singing. And then the recording itself is a recording of just people singing. There are no effects, there are no overdubs, there's no editing. This is just the way these people sounded. So you have 25 voices. In fact, I think it's more than that, Kathy, you can correct me. But it was a large group of people singing together. And throughout the whole project, there was only instruments that were actually played at the time. And there were only, ensembles. It was mainly vocal music, because almost all of the songs involved, whether they were slave songs or abolitionist songs, were sung. You know, they were sung by community choirs, church groups, and various other formations of people simply singing for each other, not performing it for a public audience. They were singing together for each other.
1: Right, and that's such a unique experience of performance. And Kathy, then you're tasked with directing a group of singers to recreate a feeling like that. Kathy, could you talk to us about some of the ways in which you... and I'd love to hear your thoughts that you were just about to jump in with. But I'm curious how like brought in and told people, like, here's the sound that I'm hoping to create.
2: Well, what happened, I would add to what Matt said. My job was also to bring it to life.
1: Yeah.
2: All I had was the notes on the paper and a couple of songs that somebody might have sung the tune to. So bringing that to songs that would be done in the African-American tradition. My doctorate's in theory, but ethnomusicology has been a part of it, and growing up immersed in the style. So that is what I brought there. And that's why I included church community singers who have this long tradition of singing in these styles. It's in the blood almost. And then some professional singers to bring extra quality for the performance, and some students as well who grew up hearing this. So it was multi-generational and also for different perspectives. And so they brought a lot of influence as to how this would sing. And the songs evolved as we would sing them. So we might sing, "My Father, how long? My Father, how long till we done suffering here?" And then somebody might add another part. We say, "We like this." So then there was that kind of thing. So we started with the idea and we would sing them, and it became part of us. We really felt like we were really standing on shoulders of the ancestors as we sang these songs. There were part times when we just had to stop, because we were so overcome with the message and what it meant.
1: Reverend, what are you thinking right now? I hear you chime in.
3: Oh, I'm just resonating with what I'm hearing, and it's just a good feeling. There's a group, of course, that we know named Sweet Honey in the Rock, led by a woman named Bernice Johnson Regan, and she sings this.
2: Excuse me, song. Pastor, one of the singers from that group is in our tour. Is on our
3: is
2: tour.
3: Is that right? Is that right?
2: Yes.
3: Yeah. Yeah. There's a song that she sang. It was called "Run, Run, Mourner." It's a very short song. If you write it down as poetry, but it was just like, "Oh, run, run, mourner, run, bright angels above," and it was just this beautiful song that sort of like slowly, slowly wakes us up to the dignity and the decency that's part of the tradition. We suffer directly and we suffer indirectly from what we've gone through historically, what Juneteenth is trying to remind us of, and these music, the project that you're working on, the songs in general, music in general just captures a place that reminds us to like put our feet on the earth and to live the most beautiful lives we can, free, utterly free from being imprisoned or enchained by anyone at any time. What is that human freedom about? And you can hear it in the reproduction. You can hear it in the bones of the music. You can hear it in the echo of the earth if you just give yourself the time and space to listen.
2: Ooh, that is true. Can I jump in with one other thing?
1: Sure.
2: You know, as professors, I got to shut up because we'll talk all day.
1: Listen, go for it, Kathy.
2: Reverend was talking, I was thinking about how profound this thing is. The challenges, two challenges I'll throw out. One was, we're hearing them today. Our music is not static. It has evolved, although there's some things that remain the same in terms of Black music traditions. So the balance between, you know, some of the ways in which we sing and the influences in our tones now, as opposed to what if we were hearing the Georgia Sea Island singers, you know, or other early recordings, how we would balance that with the recording we're making now for today's audiences. So we then honor the past, but also bring in the things we bring. One, two, the dialect. You know, back there, then in the 1800s, folks would use words like darkies and other things that would be part of the dialogue or part of the songs, some things that are just not acceptable today. So we would be singing songs. How do we address these things, have the sense of authenticity, nodding to those who sang before, but also with the right idea, but not in a way that re-traumatizes some of us today. And so we felt like we were able to navigate that journey, and we're still going forward. And when we wrote the songs down for our most recent part of we'd just been released a songbook where I transcribed those songs that we had been learning by ear or singing, whatever, what we did. Then there were choices I had to make because the songbooks were open to anybody to sing them, but we wanted to ensure that there was a context in a way that it could be understood. And part of that is when you're dealing with historical texts and bringing them forward to the present, because the message is critically important today.
1: I'd like to listen to a little bit more music here. Our next clip is from the song My Father, How Long. Matt, I'm wondering if you have anything you want to share about this one before we play the music.
0: Well, there are two important things other than the music itself. One is that it was collected. It's actually two songs together that were obviously closely related. They were collected by Thomas Wentworth Higginson, who was a militant abolitionist and leader of the 54th Massachusetts Black Regiment in the Civil War. And after the Civil War, he he contributed a lot of his collections that he'd made with his troops. In other words, he was with them all the time in battle and listened to their singing and collected their songs. He wrote them down, he described them, and so on. And I think that this is really important because, first of all, these were sung both in the heat of battle, but by people who are now just recently free. They were the Civil War had begun and they were actually free. So there was, at least in the nominal sense, and so they were reflecting on their previous condition. At the same time, they were in battle against it. So you have a really interesting dynamic going on between you know the past, the present, and the hopeful future. And the other thing is that Higginson himself made a number of insightful comments, particularly about this song, because he says he spoke to one of the drummers. They often had young actually teenagers or children actually who were drummers in the military, and the young drummer who sat in the moonlight by the door of my tent, and he says they think the Lord mean for say the Yankees. So when they sing about the Lord coming, they're talking about the Yankees coming. And this is the kind of coded speech that was still in use under the conditions that they were living in at that time. Other songs are not coded.
2: You also said that this song, Will Soon Be Free, was sung by in Georgetown,
0: right,
2: South Carolina.
0: Higginson said that, yes. They were in prison for singing Will Soon Be Free outbreak of the war.
1: Well, let's take a listen now to a clip from the song My Father, How Long from the 2022 album Songs of Slavery and Emancipation.

0: That was a song. Those notes were not written anywhere. Those notes came out, I mean, of the ad-lib part and the way in which they did. That was completely their interpretation, which was in keeping with the style and tradition.
1: Gave me goosebumps over here.
0: Oh, we had to stop. That was one of those that we just had to take a moment. Hmm.
1: Reverend, how integral is music to the services that you all run in Woodstock?
2: It's central. It's central to the liturgy of the services that we do in a formal sense, and music is absolutely central to my ministry. It's there's a fluidity for me between my studies of ethnomusicology, which is music around the world, and you know, to say, you know, good morning and good Sunday on a Sunday morning, and try to reach for that sense of spiritual home and well-being that is the cornerstone of every church service. Mm. When I hear that, like, when I heard Kathy say that these notes weren't written down, that they can't be found on paper. You know, we don't have a manuscript that's delicate enough to capture the inflection and the actual pitch, which varies so beautifully when you know how to use it. You know, I'm so appreciative of the project that they've taken on and the courage that it took to do it, because it's a difficult history. It can be very painful, and to know that you stood beside the work that you created and could feel the energy that you were generating is just, I'm so excited for your project and grateful for your work.
1: Mm-hmm. Well,
0: Thank you. For
1: folks who want to be a part of this project, they'll be at the Highland Center for the Arts in Greensboro this Friday. This is part of a multi-state tour that is stopping at different stops on the Underground Railroad. Kathy, are you excited to be back in Vermont and heading to Greensboro?
0: Oh, absolutely. I was just here in May and April working at Bennington, teaching at Bennington College, mm-hmm. and back in Berea, Kentucky, and gathering everybody to head on our tour. So, yes, indeed. I've been enjoying my work there with the students and the wonderful students and faculty at Bennington. It's been a blast. Mm-hmm. Since people laugh because, you know, I actually retired, but not really.
1: No.
0: I get to do stuff like this. Fabulous. Our group is almost all of the recording was almost all African Americans who came out of the tradition. Mm. So they brought with them already a feel of stuff, so I didn't have to so much as teach as invite. Mm. Mm.
1: Kathy Bullock heads up a choir that's going to be performing at the Highland Center for the Arts in Greensboro this Friday. She's also a visiting professor at Bennington College. Dr. Kathy Bullock, thank you so much for joining us again here on Vermont Edition.
0: I'm delighted to be here. Come one, come all. We don't have a time.
1: We were also joined from Switzerland by Matt Callahan, musician and author, who has brought together these songs of slavery and emancipation for us. Matt, thank you so much for telling us about your research.
3: Well, thank you for having me. At the moment, I'm here, and I'll be at the Vermont event, too.
1: Oh, great.
3: But so anyway...
1: Glad to have you here in Vermont. And last but not least, Reverend Leon Dunkley, a minister at the North Universalist Chapel Society in Woodstock. Reverend Dunkley, thank you so much.
2: What a joy it's been. Thank you so much for having me.
1: We're going to close out this segment with one more song. This is Children, We All Shall Be Free, performed at Berea College in Kentucky by the Jubilo Singers in 2022.

0: Coming up, the story of a Vermont stop on the Underground Railroad. That's in just a minute. Stay with us.
1: There's a prison sitting empty in Windsor, Vermont.
2: You know, we used to say it's the prettiest little jail out anywhere.
1: But for decades, the state has been incarcerating people out of state.
3: They kicked my bunk. They said, get up, you're moving. And I said, well, where am I going? They said, not here.
1: On the latest from Vermont Public's Brave Little State, we find out why.
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0: Welcome back to Vermont Edition. I'm Michaela LaFrac. This hour, we are commemorating the upcoming Juneteenth holiday with conversations about slavery and emancipation. These stories are always front and center at the Rokeby Museum in Ferrisburg. The museum is in the old home of the Robinson family, who were Quaker farmers, artists, authors, and abolitionists. It's also an Underground Railroad site and a National Historic Landmark. We're joined for the rest of the hour by Joan Gorman. She's the Rokeby's Collections and Visitor Services Manager. Joan, welcome.
1: Thank you. Thank you very much for having us. It's an honor to be on Vermont Public Radio.
0: Glad to have you. Let's start with the story of Thomas Robinson, who came to the wooded wilds of Vermont in the 1790s.
1: Yes, the family came, Thomas Richardson Robinson and his wife Jemima came to Vermont in 1793. They initially lived very briefly in Vergennes, but then very shortly thereafter moved to what became Rokeby, to the farm. They had 800 acres, and they started out, like so many people, as, you know, trying to grow wheat, which doesn't really happen in New England and northern New England, but got involved very early on in the Merino sheep craze of the early 1800s. The family was Quaker, and when we redid our main exhibit 2 years ago, we did a really deep historical research dive into what enabled this young man to buy 800 acres and then one sheep right off the docks, one ram that cost $485, which today would be $15,000.
0: It's a nice sheep.
1: What we discovered was that the family who had come to Rhode Island in 1675 was actually, although Quakers, involved in the slave economy. And when our Thomas was a small boy, there was still one enslaved person in his household, which was very surprising to us. So this was something that happened gradually over time with the Quakers. And that's just sort of something to keep in mind.
0: Okay.
1: But Thomas was very successful with the sheep farming. The families of the Robinsons were all generations, were really very small, so they always needed workers. The second generation was enabled by the fact that they had been making money to really turn to their love and enjoyment, or not enjoyment, but their love, which was abolition. They became very, very involved. So Rowland Thomas Robinson and his wife, Rachel, were very, very ardent abolitionists to the extent that they broke with the Quakers in the mid-1800s because they believed that abolition had to happen today, and a lot of the Quakers believed that it could happen a little bit later, which all led to opening their home to freedom seekers and also, well, to other. And so freedom seekers would come and work on the farm. They were known not only as ardent abolitionists, but as people who would employ for money, for the same amounts of money as their other workers, the freedom seekers. So that's how it started.
0: So some people might hear Underground Railroad and think of people, you know, hiding a person fleeing slavery in their basement or behind a closet door. This was a little different, though. They were a safe place where people who had fled slavery could come and work and then potentially travel north.
1: Yeah. Keeping in mind that because enslavement was legal in the United States at that time, the freedom seekers who came even as far north as Ferrisburg were much safer, but they were not free.
0: Mm-hmm.
1: The only way they were going to be free was to cross that border into Canada. However, having said that, they were so much safer that they could work in the fields with the other workers. At Rokeby, the historic house, which was built partly in the 1780s, there was a big addition put on in 1814, another addition in 1893. There was never a hiding place in that house, and there was never a hiding place on the premises, at least not one that surfaced thus far in many years of looking. So the freedom seekers slept in the same places as the other workers, which was upstairs in the historic house in the older part of the house. We also have another building on our property, which is called known as the other house because it was listed that way in the deed when the property was first purchased from the Dakin family. And we believe through letters that the freedom seekers and workers slept in that house as well when there was extra room needed. But when you come to Rokeby and you tour the historic house, people are always very surprised because the room where they slept is airy and open, and there's no tunnels, no hiding places. Yeah.
0: You brought up letters, and there were a lot of primary sources that you and curators and historians have used to put together the story of the Robinson family and its role in the Underground Railroad. I read an interview with the Rokeby's former director, Jane Williamson, who called the Robinson family a bunch of crazy pack rats who saved everything. So you have a lot of letters to look through, including some from a person named Jesse. And I'm wondering if you could tell us about him.
1: Sure. So just the letters about Jesse. Jesse was a freedom seeker. He was enslaved in North Carolina by a family by the last name of Elliott. When Charles Elliott died, his son Ephraim inherited everything, including Jesse. Jesse was a very good worker. He was, but he was enslaved. So he emancipated himself. He made it far north. He made it to Rokeby. Rowland Thomas taught him how to read and write. He worked on the farm for over a year, saving his wages, and he went to Rowland Thomas and said, I have saved $150. I would like to buy my freedom from Ephraim Elliott. Can you help me write an appropriate letter? So letters started going back and forth. They did get a letter to Ephraim Elliott, who said $150, you know, basically $150. I don't think so. This man is worth $300. And Jesse said, well, you know, I don't have $300. And he said to Rowland, can I work it off? Can I borrow it from you and work it off? Now, keeping in mind that Rowland was a very devout Quaker at this time, this was in 1838, he really, really thought about it hard and came back and said to Jesse, I cannot lend you that money. Because if I lend you that money, this man will turn around and use it to buy another human being. And that is just against everything I believe in. So at that point, Elliot had even said, I'm not going to come after him. You know, obviously I know where he is. I'm not going to come after him. He's too far away. But Jesse, who really wanted his freedom, left Rokeby. We don't know whether he made it to Canada or not. That was the hardest part about the Underground Railroad is that even the freedom seekers who we know came to Rokeby and maybe even stayed there, we really don't know what happened if they left. Mm-hmm. And we know of a certain number of freedom seekers who were definitely sent on the way to Rokeby, but we just don't know whether they made it or not.
0: Mm-hmm. When did this house, the Rokeby House, the Robinsons' historical home, become a museum?
1: That would have been in 1961. The Robinsons were, as I said, very small families. And the fourth generation, there were two females and one male. And it was the male who stayed. And we thank him very much for keeping the property. You know, four generations of Robinsons lived in that house from 1793 until 1961. And Rowley, they were all named Rowland, which is really complicated. But Rowley, the last one, and his wife, Elizabeth, did not have children. Of his two sisters, Rachel and her husband did not have children. And Mary and her husband had two children, but one was a girl, and the other one was not, also grew up and did not have children. So they decided to leave the property when their, I'm going to have to backtrack here just a minute, The Rowlin before the last Rowlin was Rowlin Evans Robinson, and he was a very well-known writer and illustrator and very beloved in Vermont. And he lived from 1833 until 1900. Sometime after he died, a society formed to preserve his memory and his work, and it was called the Rowlin Evans Robinson Memorial Association. So the last rally decided to deed the property to this association, and then everything became the museum. So when Elizabeth died in 1961, her will said there shall be no auction or sale, and 100% of the buildings, 9 outbuildings, a gazillion pieces of textile and equipment and ceramics, and 15,000 letters were part of the museum.
0: 15,000. Wow, that's a lot to read. And you all are marking the Juneteenth holiday with free admission, yes?
1: Not only free admission, we are marking it with what a kind of call to action for people to get involved in social justice causes. To that end, we've collected pamphlets and information from a number of the local justice centers, the Peace and Justice Center, the Vermont Truth and Reconciliation Commission, the Richard Kemp Center, the Vermont Racial Justice Alliance, the Vermont Student Anti-Racism Network, and Migrant Justice. We will have material from all of them at tables that people can pick up and maybe hopefully get involved, because we, in this part of our mission going forward, that's what we're trying to work toward. Our house, the historic house, will be open, the grounds will be open, and that will all be with no admission.
0: Hmm. Joan Gorman is the Rokeby's Collections and Visitor Services Manager. They are based in Ferrisburg. Thank you so much for joining us today, Joan.
1: Oh, you're very welcome. Thank you for having me. It's gone too fast.
0: It has. Well, that is all the time that we have for today. As always, you can weigh in on our show, pitch us your own ideas by emailing vermontedition@vermontpublic.org or by finding us on Instagram @vermontpublic. Today's show was directed by Jen Jarecki. John Ahrens is our managing editor. Our producers are Andrea Lorien and Daniela Fierro. Our intern is Alia Khanna. Our call screener is Rick Barrett. And our theme music is by Myra Flynn. I'm Michaela LaFrac. Thank you so much for listening, and we will catch up again soon.